0: Celebrating the music of Miles Davis, that was Hannibal from Amandla. Miles, of course, on trumpet. Joe Sample, piano. Marcus Miller, doubling up on bass guitar and bass clarinet. Omar Hakim on drums. Don Elias, percussion. And Bashiri Johnson, also on percussion, with Kenny Garrett on alto. Thank you for joining me during this hour, celebrating the music of the centennial of Miles Davis.
1: Texas voters decide who they want as their Republican nominee for the Senate, incumbent John Cornyn or Texas Attorney General Ken Paxton, who was endorsed by President Trump last week. The winner faces off against Democratic nominee James Tallarico in the fall. So who do Texans see as the future of the Republican Party? Hear the results on the next morning edition from NPR News.

Lauded by music critics as Miles Davis's greatest work, that was music from Kind of Blue, Blue in Green, composed by Miles Davis and Bill Evans. And since its release in August 17th, 1959, his most acclaimed album, and became, along with Bitches Brew, his best-selling record. With an all-star group of musicians, namely Miles, of course, on trumpet, John Coltrane tenor, Bill Evans piano, Paul Chambers bass, Jimmy Cobb on drums. Right before that, we heard from Ballads, released on Columbia, with I Fall in Love Too Easily, released in 1988, with Ron Carter bass, Frank Butler drums, Victor Feldman piano, George Coleman on tenor. Let's continue celebrating the music of Miles Davis with Cassandra Wilson from her recording, Traveling Miles, with Someday My Prince Will Come, featuring Regina Carter on violin.

0: Miles with his world-famous quartet with John Coltrane tenor, Red Garland piano, Paul Chambers bass, Philly Joe Jones on drums, the title track from Round About Midnight, which was released in March of 1957 in his first recording with Columbia Records. And you've heard it right here with me, Dee Alexander, celebrating Miles Davis and his centennial. This is Jazz.
1: I'm Robin Young. NPR Scott Simon is celebrating the pets and other animals he has loved in the way only he can.
2: I think animals have that effect on us. They're milestones in our lives. They're our running mates. They take the guardrails off our heart.
1: Scott's lovely new book, next time, Here and Now.
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from Shirley Horn's homage to her friend Miles Davis, recording simply entitled I Remember Miles, with her rendition of My Man's Gone Now, supported by Ron Carter bass, Roy Hargrove trumpet and flugelhorn, Buck Hill tenor, Charles Abel's bass, Steve Williams on drums and percussion. Recorded in 1998, and she received a Grammy Award for the Best Vocal Jazz Performance at the 41st Grammy Awards. Let's continue from The Birth of the Cool with Miles Davis, one of my favorites. It Never Entered My Mind.

0: Miles Davis from Sketches of Spain with the Pan Piper. And before that, Frank Russell's recording Influences with Tutu featuring Wallace Roney on trumpet. And you've heard it right here with me, D. Alexander. This is Jazz.
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0: the Miles Davis Sextet, title track from the recording Someday My Prince Will Come, released December 11th, 1961 on Columbia Records, and the only recording to feature Hank Mobley. Appreciate you tuning in during this time. Great music in store just for you, so stay with me. You're with D. Alexander. This is Jazz.
1: Texas voters decide who they want as their Republican nominee for the Senate, incumbent John Cornyn or Texas Attorney General Ken Paxton, who was endorsed by President Trump last week. The winner faces off against Democratic nominee James Tallarico in the fall. So who do Texans see as the future of the Republican Party? Hear the results on the next morning edition from NPR News.

The World Saxophone Quartet from their recording Dances and Ballads, and we heard an Oliver Lake composition simply entitled Belly Up. And they are Hamiet Blewett, Barry Sax, Julius Hemphill, Alto, Oliver Lake, Alto, and David Murray on tenor. Released in 1988 on the Elektra Nonesuch label. Before that, we heard from Leon Thomas with Horace Silver's composition, Song for My Father, from Spirits Known and Unknown. Here's Betty Carter, also recorded in 1988, the title track from her recording, Look What I Got, with Benny Green piano, Michael Bowie bass, Louis Nash on drums.

0: The music of Artemis Supergroup, comprising seven of the most acclaimed musicians in modern jazz, featuring pianist and musical director Rene Rosnes, tenor saxophone Melissa Aldana, Anat Cohen clarinet, Ingrid Jensen trumpet, Narika Ueda bass, Allison Miller on drums. We heard their rendition of The Sidewinder. And you heard it right here with me, D. Alexander. This is jazz.
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one of the finest vocalists that ever lived from Chicago. That's Brother Luba Rashik from the recording Jam for Your Life. Famadou Don Moye put together a stellar cast of musicians. He's on drums along with Bill Brimfield trumpet, Rollo Radford bass, Ari Brown on piano and tenor. Jam for Your Life with Wayne Shorter's Black Nile. Before that, we heard from Brother Azar Lawrence from his recording New Sky with Revelation. Here's Frank Russell from Influences with Tutu.

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0: Bob Sutter on piano from his self-titled recording, and we heard Messianic Steps. Before that, Venetia Gould, She's Not Shiny, She's Not Smooth. You're with D. Alexander, this is Jazz.
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0: That's TK Blue from his recording The Tide of Love and his composition Never Felt This Way, with Stefan Harris on vibes, James Wideman piano, Gavin Fallow bass, Lenny Robinson drums, and Ron Jackson on guitar. Thank you so much for joining me. You're with D. Alexander. Happy to be here with you. Hey, let's take this hour to celebrate love, because after all, it's all about love. Stay with me. This is Jazz.
1: Texas voters decide who they want as their Republican nominee for the Senate, incumbent John Cornyn or Texas Attorney General Ken Paxton, who was endorsed by President Trump last week. The winner faces off against Democratic nominee James Tallarico in the fall. So who do Texans see as the future of the Republican Party? Hear the results on the next morning edition from NPR News.

Jeff Bradfield, tenor. Richard D. Johnson, piano. John Tate, bass, and also the composer of that piece. And Samuel Jewell on drums from their recording, Our Heroes. The composition, Aspartame, on AFAR Music. Right before that, we heard Miles Davis live in concert, the title track from the recording by Funny Valentine. And he's supported by George Coleman, tenor, Herbie Hancock, piano, Ron Carter, bass, and Tony Williams on drums. Recorded on my birthday in New York, February 12, 1964, and released on Columbia in 65. Let's continue with Sam Cooke, For Sentimental Reasons.

0: The music of Shirley Scott on organ from her recording Soul Sister. We heard a traditional composition, The Carry Dance, supported by Eddie Kahn on bass, Otis Finch drums, Kenny Burrell on guitar, and of course, Miss Scott on organ. Thank you for tuning in. You're with D. Alexander. This is Jazz.
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The voice of Miss Sheila Jordan from her recording, Comes Love, Lost Session, 1960. Beautiful ballad, I'm the Girl. Unfortunately, the musicians are unconfirmed, and a friend of mine told me that someone asked Miss Jordan who the musicians were on this recording, and unfortunately, she does not remember. And she's earned that right. She's well into her 90s. So, God bless you, Miss Jordan. Let's continue with Shami Royston, Beautiful Liar.

Miss Shirley Horn from Light Out of Darkness, tribute to Ray Charles with Just for a Thrill. Right before that, we heard from Tia Fuller from Diamond Cut, Save Your Love for Me. Let's continue with cellist Akua Dixon from Moving On with her composition, Whatever.

0: Thank you so much for tuning in. Certainly appreciated. Until we are together again, please take good care of yourself. You're with D. Alexander, and this is Jazz.
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0: The group was called Super Sex, and their objective was to harmonize the music of Charlie Parker. That's exactly what they did. We heard Moose the Mooch there from their album called Stone Bird. Five saxes in all, two altos, two tenors, and a baritone sax, led by Med Flory on alto, also soloing on trumpet Conti Condoli, Monty Budwig on bass, and Jake Hanna on drums.
1: Texas voters decide who they want as their Republican nominee for the Senate, incumbent John Cornyn or Texas Attorney General Ken Paxton, who was endorsed by President Trump last week. The winner faces off against Democratic nominee James Tallarico in the fall. So who do Texans see as the future of the Republican Party? Hear the results on the next morning edition from NPR News.
0: Hello there and welcome. Thank you so much for joining us and for your support of the great American music we call jazz. Here's Monty Alexander with two great compatriots, Ray Brown on bass, Frank Gant on drums. From the album Full Steam Ahead, a tune written by Rodgers and Hammerstein that was from the musical South Pacific. It's called Happy Talk.

from Bertha the Cool and Godchild. The album recorded in 1949 and 1950 and featuring some outstanding legendary musicians here. Of course, Miles on trumpet, also Kay Winding on trombone, Junior Collins on French horn, John Barber on tuba, Lee Konitz here on alto sax, Jerry Mulligan on baritone sax, Al Haig the pianist, Joe Schulman the bass, and Max Roach on drums. As we said, that was recorded in January of 1949. Just a few years later, Miles joins Columbia Records with his first great quintet, and here is All of You.

0: Miles Davis and Cole Porter's tune, All of You, a tune Miles did a lot in the 1950s and into the early 60s, coming from the classic album Roundabout Midnight and the first great quintet of Miles Davis, with Miles on his distinctive muted trumpet, John Coltrane on tenor, Red Garland piano, Paul Chambers bass, and Philly Joe Jones on drums. You're listening to Jazz with Dave Schwann. Thank you for joining us, and please stay with us. We've got a lot of great music ahead.
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2: 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They're our running mates. 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
0: We have the Vanguard Jazz Orchestra up next, which began life, of course, as the Thad Jones Mel Lewis Big Band, taking residence at the Village Vanguard in New York City. This is from a recording called Up From the Skies. That's a tune by Jimi Hendrix, but most of the other music on this recording was by Jim McNeely, a longtime member of the band, pianist, conductor, composer. But he arranged this tune by Hendrix to open up the album. We'll hear Jason Jackson soloing on trombone and longtime member Ralph LaLama on tenor sax. Here is Up From the Skies.

Jim McNeely's arrangement of the music of Jimi Hendrix, Up From the Skies. And that is the title cut to the album of the same name from the Vanguard Jazz Orchestra, and featuring the music of Jim McNeely as well. We heard Jason Jackson soloing on trombone, Ralph LaLama on tenor sax. You're listening to Jazz with Dave Schwann. Thank you once again for joining us. And drummer Joe Farnsworth and his quintet up next from their album, In What Direction Are You Headed? Along with Joe on drums, Emmanuel Wilkins is here on alto sax, Kurt Rosenwinkel guitar, Julius Rodriguez keyboards, and Robert Hurst on bass. Here's a beautiful arrangement of Someday We'll All Be Free.

0: Most definitely a bebop-influenced tune from Hank Mobley called A Peck a Sec, done there by Eric Alexander on tenor, Vincent Herring on alto, from the album Split Decision, along with Mike LaDon on piano, John Weber on bass, Louis Nash on drums. That was recorded in July of 2024 at Smoke in New York.
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from 1958, the title cut to the album Milestones. Miles Davis, of course, with his first great quintet, augmented by Cannonball Adderley on alto sax, making this a sextet. Cannonball, along with John Coltrane on tenor, Red Garland piano, Paul Chambers bass, Philly Joe Jones on drums, and of course, Miles out front on trumpet. You're listening to Jazz and celebrating Miles. Dave Schwann here, celebrating the 100th birthday of Miles Davis, born in Alton, Illinois, May 26, 1926. When he was a year old or so, his family moved to East St. Louis, Illinois, very close to Alton. And in the mid-1940s, Miles made his way to New York City and played with none other than Charlie Parker. And here is something from May of 1947, Charlie Parker's All-Stars. Of course, Bird on alto, Miles on trumpet, Bud Powell is here on piano, Tommy Potter on bass, and Max Roach on drums. Here is Chasin' the Bird.

date for Charlie Parker's All-Stars, recording, among other things on that date, Chasing the Bird, the All-Stars including Bird on alto, Miles Davis trumpet, Bud Powell piano, Tommy Potter on bass, and Max Roach on drums. Just about 2 years later, in January of 1949, Miles put together a group for a couple of recording sessions that ended up being a classic album called Birth of the Cool. Those sessions done in 1949 and 1950. Here's something from January of 49, featuring a young baritone sax player named Jerry Mulligan. Miles had a nickname for Jerry. He called him Jeru, and that's the name of this tune.

the Miles Davis No Net, Nine Players from Birth of the Cool, recorded in January 21, 1949 in New York. The tune by Jerry Mulligan called Jeru. And of course, we heard Jerry on baritone sax there, along with Miles on trumpet. The rest of the group featured Kay Windig on trombone, Junior Collins on French horn, John Barber on tuba, Lee Konitz on alto sax, Al Haig piano, Joe Schulman bass, and Max Roach once again on drums. We heard Max with Charlie Parker's All-Stars and Miles on the previous cut, Chasing the Bird. You're listening to Jazz with Dave Juan and celebrating Miles Davis and Miles' 100th birthday, born May 26, 1926 in Alton, Illinois. We also mentioned at the start of the program that we were going to play things by other musicians that Miles wrote, and here is a great example. This is from 1961, the one and only Bill Evans. And Bill was on Kind of Blue, as you may know. And yes, we will get to Kind of Blue in a little while. But this from February of 1961, Bill's great trio here, Scott LaFaro on bass, Paul Mosian on drums, from the album Explorations. Here is a tune that Miles wrote, but apparently never recorded. It's called Nardis.

0: a tune Miles Davis wrote, but evidently never recorded. It's called Nardis, done there by Bill Evans from his album Explorations. Bill on piano, Scott LaFaro on bass, and Paul Motion on drums. We have a lot more to come, celebrating Miles as best we can, squeezing so much into roughly an hour's program. And with the diversity of Miles Davis's career, that's impossible to do so, but at least we're trying to hit the highlights. Dave Schwann here. Thanks again for joining us, and please stay with us. A lot more to come.
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0: something from what turned out to be the final collaboration between Miles Davis and the great Gil Evans. Of course, their collaboration began with Sketches of Spain, but this from 1962, the album called Quiet Nights, we heard song number 2.
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We're celebrating the 100th birthday anniversary of Miles Davis, and we cannot do so without featuring something from the second great quintet from the mid-1960s. From the album Miles Smiles, with Miles here with Wayne Shorter on tenor, Herbie Hancock piano, Ron Carter bass, Tony Williams on drums, the opening cut to the album called Orbits.

cutting-edge music from the cutting-edge quintet of the mid-1960s. Miles Davis from the album Miles Smiles and the tune called Orbits, written by the tenor sax player in the group here, by the way, Wayne Shorter, Herbie Hancock on piano, Ron Carter bass, Tony Williams drums, and of course, Miles out front on trumpet. We're celebrating Miles. You might call this program All Miles. Dave Schwann here. Thank you for joining us, celebrating the 100th birthday anniversary of Miles Davis. And as we mentioned earlier, not only featuring performances by Miles from throughout his career, but also music that Miles performed and or wrote by other performers. Here's one from Joe Henderson, an album I love here. It's called So Near, So Far, Musings for Miles, and a tune that Miles did in the 1950s in collaboration with Gil Evans. The title cut to the album, Miles Ahead.

the great Joe Henderson and his version of Miles Ahead from his album So Near, So Far, Musings for Miles. Along with Joe on tenor, John Schofield guitar, Dave Holland bass, Al Foster drums. John Schofield is the guitarist in this next cut from 1984. Here's Miles and Human Nature.

Miles from 1984 and Human Nature. That's on the Bootleg Series, Volume 7, the 3-CD set with Miles there on trumpet, John Scofield guitar, Robert Irving III keyboards, Daryl Jones bass, Vince Wilburn Jr. and Steve Thornton drums and percussion. Miles did get a lot of negative feedback using electronic instruments in the 1980s, but that muted trumpet you just heard is the same muted trumpet in this recording from 25 years earlier.

0: Eternally beautiful music. Flamenco sketches from Kind of Blue. Miles Davis trumpet. Cannonball Adderley alto. John Coltrane tenor. Bill Evans piano. Paul Chambers bass. Jimmy Cobb drums. As some have said, music made in heaven. Happy birthday, Miles.
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0: That cooking tune is called Holding Still. It's from Farnell Newton from his recording Rippin' and Runnin'. Farnell on trumpet, Brandon Wright, tenor sax, Brian Charette, organ, Rudy Royston on drums.
1: Texas voters decide who they want as their Republican nominee for the Senate, incumbent John Cornyn or Texas Attorney General Ken Paxton, who was endorsed by President Trump last week. The winner faces off against Democratic nominee James Tallarico in the fall. So who do Texans see as the future of the Republican Party? Hear the results on the next morning edition from NPR News.
0: Hello, how you doing? Welcome, Dave Schwann here. You're listening to the great American music we call jazz. A pleasure, as always, to have you with us. We hope things are going very well for you. We have a salute to the one, the only, Bird, Charlie Parker, up next, from three alto saxophonists, Vincent Herring, Bobby Watson, and Gary Bartz. They got together at Smoke, the jazz club in New York, in August and September of 2019, which actually was right around the time of Bird's 99th birthday anniversary. Charlie Parker was born August 29th, 1920, in Kansas City, Kansas. But this is now out on a CD called Bird at 100. Here's Vincent, Bobby, and Gary Bartz, along with David Kukowski piano, Yasushi Nakamura bass, and Carl Allen on drums for Charlie Parker's Yardbird Suite.

0: Thank you very much.
1: Charlie Parker's Yardbird Suites. Three alto saxophonists paying tribute to Charlie Parker, Vincent Herring, Bobby Watson, and Gary Bartz. David Kikoski, the pianist there, with Yasushi Nakamura bass and Carl Allen on drums. The set's done in August and September of 2019 at Smoke in New York City. A 99th birthday tribute to Bird. It's now out on the CD called Bird at 100. You're listening to Jazz with Dave Schwann. Thank you so much for joining us. Up next, John Fedchuk, trombonist John Fedchuk, who spent many years in the Woody Herman Big Band and came up with just one terrific arrangement of things after another for Woody, and continued to do it with his own ensemble. And he has a very fine ensemble here on this next recording. This is from Into the Shadows. Here's John's tune called Alpha Dog.

0: Alpha Dog. That was written by the trombonist we heard, John Fechuk. It's from his recording Into the Shadows. John has a great sextet here. Scott Wendholt on trumpet, Walt Weisskopf on tenor, Alan Farnham piano, David Fink bass, Eric Halverson on drums, and of course John on trombone. He writes in the booklet notes to the recording that the tune is a Blakey-inspired shuffle. Of course, he's referring to the great drummer Art Blakey. And the title of the tune, Alpha Dog, dedicated to the memory of a beloved family dog that demanded so much respect, he had to be addressed as Mr. Mr. John Fechuk, with some great music yet again from Into the Shadows and Alpha Dog. We'll have something from Art Blakey and the Jazz Messengers. Stay tuned. 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
0: We have the First Lady of Song for you now.

0: Ella Fitzgerald in Rome in 1958 on her birthday, April 25th of that year. When You're Smiling, Lou Levy piano, Max Bennett on bass, Gus Johnson on drums from Ella in Rome.
1: On the next Fresh Air, Ben Rhodes. He was a speechwriter and deputy national security advisor for President Obama. Rhodes has written a new book, collecting and commenting on some of the most inspiring and the most divisive political speeches in American history. 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
0: The great Art Blakey and the Jazz Messengers up next. We mentioned when we played John Fechak's tune Alpha Dog a little while ago that John referred to the shuffle rhythm in that tune as being inspired by Art Blakey. And Art, of course, was one of the masters of that shuffle-type rhythm. We're going to hear a good example of that here. Art Blakey and the Jazz Messengers from their recording Feeling Good and Wayne Shorter's One by One.

One by One, music by Wayne Shorter, and very, very dynamically played there by Art Blakey and the Jazz Messengers. Nothing but exciting music making from all of the Jazz Messengers throughout the decades that Art Blakey led that visionary group. This is from the recording Feeling Good, Wayne Shorter's One by One there. The late Wallace Roney on trumpet. We lost Wallace due to complications from COVID-19. Kenny Garrett on alto sax, Jean Toussaint tenor, Tim Williams trombone, Donald Brown piano, and Peter Washington on bass, and of course, the one and only Art Blakey on drums. You're listening to Jazz with Dave Schwann, and we have another drummer up next, Jeff Hamilton. This is Jeff with his trio from their recording Catch Me If You Can. The pianist is Tamir Hendelman and John Hamar on bass. We're going to hear music by one of Jeff's mentors and teachers, John Von Ohlen, also known as the Baron. John Von Ohlen was a drummer with Stan Kenton in the early 1970s. I met John during my student days at Ball State University. And Jeff was studying with John when he was a student at Indiana University some years back now. But at any rate, here is something that was written by John Von Ohlen, and we will explain the title and how this all comes full circle for Jeff and his trio after we hear this piece from John Von Ohlen, The Pond.

A beautiful piece of music written by the drummer John Van Olen, known as the Baron, called The Pond. It's from Jeff Hamilton's release, Catch Me If You Can. Drummer Jeff Hamilton and his trio with pianist Tamir Hendelman and bassist John Hamar. Jeff writes in the booklet notes that John Van Olen was inspired by the pond that was on his property, spending many hours there, and wished for his ashes to be placed there. Music by the late John Van Olen, The Pond, played by the Jeff Hamilton Trio. You're listening to Jazz with Dave Schwann. Here is Joe Henderson. This from a tribute to the music of Antonio Carlos Jobim. The CD is called Double Rainbow. Here is Felicidades.

Felicidade from Double Rainbow, the music of Antonio Carlos Jobim, Joe Henderson on tenor, Ileana Elias piano, Oscar Castro Neves guitar, Nico Assumpção on the bass, and Paulo Braga on drums. Here's Larry Fuller.

0: Lined with a Groove. Larry Fuller, piano, Hassan Shakur, bass, Louis Nash on drums, from their recording called Overjoyed.
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0: from an album called The Sistering, featuring the combined voices of four great vocalists, Nina Freelon, Lois Deloche, Lenora Zinzale-Helm, and Kate McGarry. Kate McGarry, the principal vocalist and composer of that tune called The Circle. It also featured guitarist Keith Gans and pianist Miki Hayama. Opening this jazz hour, hi, I'm your host, John Hill.
1: Texas voters decide who they want as their Republican nominee for the Senate, incumbent John Cornyn or Texas Attorney General Ken Paxton, who was endorsed by President Trump last week. The winner faces off against Democratic nominee James Tallarico in the fall. So who do Texans see as the future of the Republican Party? Hear the results on the next morning edition from NPR News.

0: saxophonist Branford Marsalis, who has kept a quartet together in some incarnation since the middle 80s, this time from 2003, the album Eternal, the tune The Lonely Swan, written by the pianist here Joey Calderazzo, with bassist Eric Rivas and Jeff Tane Watts on drums. Branford Marsalis from Eternal. We heard the tune Trinity opening the set from vibist Joel Ross. Joel Ross and the album called Gospel with saxophonists Josh Johnson and Maria Grand, the pianist Jeremy Corin, bassist Kanoa Mindenhall, and Jeremy Dutton on drums. The tune we heard, Trinity, Father, Son, and Holy Spirit. Each tune on this album corresponds with a Bible verse, thus the title of the collection, Gospel. We're listening to jazz. I'm John Hill.
1: In the occupied West Bank, Israeli settlers are forcing Palestinian farmers from land their families have cultivated for generations.
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1: I'm Scott Detrow. We hear the story of one Palestinian pushed from his land and the Israeli settlers now swimming in its waters. On the next All Things Considered from NPR News.

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saxophonist John Coltrane, recorded in 1960, released on an album called Coltrane's Sound in 1964. Equinox, with McCoy Tyner at the piano, Steve Davis was the bassist, Elvin Jones on drums. The unique vocal stylings of Leon Thomas opened that set, recorded at the Berlin Philharmonic Hall in 1970 with saxophonist Oliver Nelson. Arthur Sterling was the pianist, Gunther Linz on bass, Lex Humphreys was the drummer, Sonny Morgan on congas, Leon Thomas also playing the African wood flute on that tune, Echoes, from the album Leon Thomas in Berlin. We're listening to jazz.

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1: A decidedly homicidal Mac Rebinac. That's Dr. John from Going Back to New Orleans. Saxophonist Sherelle Cassidy ahead of it from her album Gratitude. We heard In the Spirit with pianist Cyrus Chestnut, bassist Christian McBride, and drummer Lewis Nash, and a supreme version of Ping Pong from drummer Hart Blakey's Jazz Messengers, featuring the composer Wayne Shorter on sax, trumpeter Lee Morgan, pianist Bobby Timmons, bassist Jimmy Merritt, from the album Roots and Herbs. I'm John Hill. Thanks for joining me. I'll see you later.
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0: from an album called The Sistering, featuring the combined voices of four great vocalists, Nina Freelon, Lois Deloche, Lenora Zinzale-Helm, and Kate McGarry. Kate McGarry, the principal vocalist and composer of that tune called The Circle. It also featured guitarist Keith Gans and pianist Miki Hayama. Opening this jazz hour, hi, I'm your host, John Hill.
1: Texas voters decide who they want as their Republican nominee for the Senate, incumbent John Cornyn or Texas Attorney General Ken Paxton, who was endorsed by President Trump last week. The winner faces off against Democratic nominee James Tallarico in the fall. So who do Texans see as the future of the Republican Party? Hear the results on the next morning edition from NPR News.

0: saxophonist Branford Marsalis, who has kept a quartet together in some incarnation since the middle 80s, this time from 2003, the album Eternal, the tune The Lonely Swan, written by the pianist here Joey Calderazzo, with bassist Eric Rivas and Jeff Tane Watts on drums. Branford Marsalis from Eternal. We heard the tune Trinity opening the set from vibist Joel Ross. Joel Ross and the album called Gospel with saxophonists Josh Johnson and Maria Grand, the pianist Jeremy Corin, bassist Kanoa Mindenhall, and Jeremy Dutton on drums. The tune we heard, Trinity, Father, Son, and Holy Spirit. Each tune on this album corresponds with a Bible verse, thus the title of the collection, Gospel. We're listening to jazz. I'm John Hill.
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0: on the next Fresh Air, Ben Rhodes. He was a speechwriter and deputy national security advisor for President Obama. Rhodes has written a new book collecting and commenting on some of the most inspiring and the most divisive political speeches in American history. It's called All We Say, The Battle for American Identity in 15 Speeches. 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

saxophonist John Coltrane, recorded in 1960, released on an album called Coltrane's Sound in 1964. Equinox, with McCoy Tyner at the piano, Steve Davis was the bassist, Elvin Jones on drums. The unique vocal stylings of Leon Thomas opened that set, recorded at the Berlin Philharmonic Hall in 1970 with saxophonist Oliver Nelson. Arthur Sterling was the pianist, Gunter Linz on bass. Lex Humphreys was the drummer, Sonny Morgan on congas. Leon Thomas also playing the African wood flute on that tune, Echoes, from the album Leon Thomas in Berlin. We're listening to jazz.

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1: A decidedly homicidal Mac Rebinac. That's Dr. John from Going Back to New Orleans. Saxophonist Sherelle Cassidy ahead of it from her album Gratitude. We heard In the Spirit with pianist Cyrus Chestnut, bassist Christian McBride, and drummer Lewis Nash, and a supreme version of Ping Pong from drummer Hart Blakey's Jazz Messengers, featuring the composer Wayne Shorter on sax, trumpeter Lee Morgan, pianist Bobby Timmons, bassist Jimmy Merritt, from the album Roots and Herbs. I'm John Hill. Thanks for joining me. I'll see you later.
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0: pianist Jill McCarran. Her album is called Gin. That was a George Duke tune called Geneva, with saxophonist Vincent Herring opening this hour of jazz for us. Hi, I'm John Hill. I'll be your host.
1: Texas voters decide who they want as their Republican nominee for the Senate, incumbent John Cornyn or Texas Attorney General Ken Paxton, who was endorsed by President Trump last week. The winner faces off against Democratic nominee James Tallarico in the fall. So who do Texans see as the future of the Republican Party? Hear the results on the next morning edition from NPR News.

0: Music from saxophonist, arranger, conductor Bob Mincer's Big Band. Big Band Train is the name of the album. My Favorite Things, with Roger Rosenberg on soprano sax. Keith O'Quinn took the trombone solo, with pianist Phil Markowitz. Jay Anderson was the bassist, John Riley on drums. That was preceded by the New York Voices from the album Hearts of Fire, Coltrane's Giant Steps. And to open the set, the man himself, saxophonist John Coltrane, from the classic A Love Supreme, Resolution, with the great McCoy Tyner at the piano, the bassist Jimmy Garrison, drummer Elvin Jones. I'm John Hill. We're listening to jazz.
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1: I'm Scott Detrow. We hear the story of one Palestinian pushed from his land and the Israeli settlers now swimming in its waters. On the next All Things Considered from NPR News.

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Infant Eyes, done by the Dave Stryker Trio. Guitarist Dave Stryker, along with organist Jared Gold and drummer McClinty Hunter, with guest artist saxophonist Bob Mincer. The album called Groove Street. And we opened that set with the Doug and Gene Karn version of Infant Eyes. Keyboardist Doug Karn, who was married to Gene Karn at the time. Doug also wrote the lyrics to Wayne Shorter's Infant Eyes, the title track from the album. We're listening to jazz.

0: Pat Metheny's song for Bill Bow, as performed by trombonist Ruben Caban from his album called Cangana, with Francisco Dimas on trumpet, Kemuel Roig at the piano, some of South Florida's finest, led by Ruben Caban, and opening Jill McCarron at the piano, her album called Gin, with special guest Randy Brecker there on trumpet, with Otto Rivati on saxophone. That was The Whisperer. I'm John Hill. Thanks for joining me for Jazz This Hour. I'll see you later.
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0: Celebrating the music of Miles Davis, that was Hannibal from Amandla. Miles, of course, on trumpet. Joe Sample, piano. Marcus Miller, doubling up on bass guitar and bass clarinet. Omar Hakim on drums. Don Elias, percussion. And Bashiri Johnson, also on percussion, with Kenny Garrett on alto. Thank you for joining me during this hour, celebrating the music of the centennial of Miles Davis.
1: Texas voters decide who they want as their Republican nominee for the Senate, incumbent John Cornyn or Texas Attorney General Ken Paxton, who was endorsed by President Trump last week. The winner faces off against Democratic nominee James Tallarico in the fall. So who do Texans see as the future of the Republican Party? Hear the results on the next morning edition from NPR News.

lauded by music critics as Miles Davis's greatest work. That was music from Kind of Blue, Blue in Green, composed by Miles Davis and Bill Evans. And since its release in August 17th, 1959, his most acclaimed album, and became, along with Bitches Brew, his best-selling record. With an all-star group of musicians, namely Miles, of course, on trumpet, John Coltrane tenor, Bill Evans piano, Paul Chambers bass, Jimmy Cobb on drums. Right before that, we heard from Ballads, released on Columbia, with I Fall in Love Too Easily, released in 1988, with Ron Carter bass, Frank Butler drums, Victor Feldman piano, George Coleman on tenor. Let's continue celebrating the music of Miles Davis with Cassandra Wilson from her recording, Traveling Miles, with Someday My Prince Will Come, featuring Regina Carter on violin.

0: Miles with his world-famous quartet with John Coltrane tenor, Red Garland piano, Paul Chambers bass, Philly Joe Jones on drums, the title track from Round About Midnight, which was released in March of 1957 in his first recording with Columbia Records. And you've heard it right here with me, Dee Alexander, celebrating Miles Davis and his centennial. This is Jazz.
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0: on the next Fresh Air, Ben Rhodes. He was a speechwriter and deputy national security advisor for President Obama. Rhodes has written a new book collecting and commenting on some of the most inspiring and the most divisive political speeches in American history. It's called All We Say, The Battle for American Identity in 15 Speeches. 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

from Shirley Horn's homage to her friend Miles Davis, recording simply entitled I Remember Miles, with her rendition of My Man's Gone Now, supported by Ron Carter bass, Roy Hargrove trumpet and flugelhorn, Buck Hill tenor, Charles Abel's bass, Steve Williams on drums and percussion, recorded in 1998. And she received a Grammy Award for the Best Vocal Jazz Performance at the 41st Grammy Awards. Let's continue from The Birth of the Cool with Miles Davis, one of my favorites. It Never Entered My Mind.

0: Miles Davis from Sketches of Spain with the Pan Piper. And before that, Frank Russell's recording Influences with Tutu featuring Wallace Roney on trumpet. And you've heard it right here with me, D. Alexander. This is jazz.
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0: I'm Robin Young. 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
1: 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They're milestones in our lives. They're our running mates. 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
5: On the next Fresh Air, Ben Rhodes. He was a speechwriter and deputy national security advisor for President Obama. 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
1: 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They're our running mates. 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
3: Live from NPR News in Washington, I'm Dave Mattingly. Republican Senator John Cornyn says he must respect the will of the voters in Texas. The four-term incumbent lost his GOP Senate runoff election yesterday to the state's Attorney General, Ken Paxton. President Trump endorsed Paxton late last week. Paxton will now face Democratic State Representative James Tallarico in November. Lawmakers in South Carolina are once again saying no to calls from President Trump to redraw the state's congressional map. The state Senate rejected the proposal yesterday as early in-person voting began in South Carolina's primary elections. Iran is threatening to retaliate in response to Monday's attacks in southern Iran by the U.S. military. American forces hit missile launchers and boats placing mines in what U.S. Central Command described as self-defense. Iran's foreign ministry called the strikes a blatant violation of the ongoing ceasefire. NPR's Franco Ordonez says despite the latest back and forth, President Trump continues to express optimism.
4: Last month, Trump said they were very close to a deal and that the two sides agreed to even dig up Iran's enriched uranium. The reality is, while the president has repeatedly projected this kind of optimism, there is yet to be anything really concrete or durable toward a resolution.
3: That's NPR's Franco Ordonez. This is NPR News. Authorities in Washington state say 9 people are still missing and at least one person is confirmed dead after a large chemical tank collapsed at a paper mill. The implosion occurred yesterday at the Nippon Dynawave plant in Longview, about 50 miles north of Portland. The local fire chief says the tank still holds about 90,000 gallons of a corrosive chemical mix known as white liquor. The men's World Cup soccer tournament gets underway in 2 weeks at venues in the U.S., Canada, and Mexico. Ahead of the first group stage matches, the U.S. national team has unveiled its 26-man roster, as NPR's Becky Sullivan reports.
5: The roster was rolled out with all the bells and whistles at a public fan event in New York City. One by one, the players were called to the stage and introduced to a cheering crowd. Among the veterans on the team are midfielders Weston McKennie and Tyler Adams, plus defender Tim Ream, and, of course, forward Christian Pulisic, the country's biggest soccer star.
6: You only have a World Cup in your home country once in your life, so I'm going to take advantage of these opportunities, and I'm grateful I get to do this.
5: The new faces include defender Chris Richards and forward Alex Sendejas. Hopes are high for this U.S. squad with the World Cup here on home soil. They have 2 tune-up friendly matches in the coming days before their first World Cup game on June 12th. Becky Sullivan, NPR News, New York.
3: The S&P and the NASDAQ closed at record highs yesterday. I'm Dave Mattingly in Washington.
0: In Ireland, a viral video shows a black man from Congo being killed by security guards as bystanders watched. Outrage and protests followed.
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0: Secretary of State Marco Rubio is working on an Iran deal, a Cuban pressure campaign, and so much more. Is he angling for an even larger role? That's next time on Here and Now.
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2: 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The Galaxy Robot Park opened this month. Right off, you're welcomed by a robot valet. 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A robot arm draws caricatures. But when the robots stumble and fall, it's still a human that has to carry them away. 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

0: 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NPR Scott Simon is celebrating the pets and other animals he has loved in the way only he can.
1: 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They're our running mates. 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

0: Wishbone was a live-action PBS show that followed a Jack Russell Terrier and his owner, Joe. Wishbone would dream about classic literature and imagine himself as the main character.
1: Like Frankenstein.
2: Victor Frankenstein, a young student of science, conducted his own secret scientific experiment. It's one of the greatest monster books ever, and the scariest, the spine-tingliest, the flat-out spookiest. I'm rambling, sorry.
1: And Faust.
2: And how long do you get to keep my immortal soul?
3: For all eternity.
2: Eternity. So we mean like forever eternity. No turning back. I'm not very comfortable with that.
1: The crew from the show put together a new documentary about it. It's called What's the Story, Wishbone?
0: Joey Stewart was the first assistant director of Wishbone, the TV show, and is the director of the documentary.
4: Every time we meet people and work on different movies and TV shows, that's the only thing anybody wants to talk about.
0: Every week they needed to tell a different classic story in less than half an hour.
4: So we'd get a script on a Monday, we'd break it down and figure out what the sets we needed to build, what the cast we needed to cast, what were all the dog tricks.
1: Soccer was that dog. Larry Brantley was his voice.
5: Jackie Captain, our head animal trainer, had a hard and fast rule, which was nobody gets to pet the dog. Period. End of story. He's hyper-focused, and he can lose that focus. So we all learned pretty early on this set discipline because we did not want to do anything that was going to pull him off focus.
1: Stewart says despite being a show for kids,
4: we weren't afraid of dark shows. Look at Joan of Arc.
0: Talk about a hot take. He says a lot of the crew back then were young and inexperienced.
4: If somebody offered me this job now, I would think they're crazy. But at the time, we didn't know any better.
0: 30 years later, Stewart says it was one of the most important shows he's ever worked on.
4: I mean, the legacy of the show for me is, you know, giving children an excitement for reading or an excitement about classic literature and quite often forming them into what they became later in their lives and remembering that Wishbone was a huge part of that.
6: What's the story, Wishbone?
1: The documentary airs on PBS stations starting today. So what's the story, Wishbone?
6: What's the story, Wishbone?
7: Are we on? Is this thing rolling? Are we? Yeah, we got it? Okay. This is NPR News.
8: Good morning. We're glad you're with us. It is 6:29 Central. Nebraska's education officials have a moonshot plan to improve the ability of students to read and write.
9: It's nothing groundbreaking. 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
8: We take you to a Nebraska classroom to show you how that plan is in action. That's coming up in 15 minutes on Morning Edition. From Oakdale to Overton. You're enjoying Nebraska Public Media. So glad you're here with us at 6:30 Central, 5:30 Mountain. I'm Dale Johnson with Nebraska Public Media News. Dozens of people lined up at the Johnny Carson Theater in Norfolk Tuesday night to ask 1st District Congressman Mike Flood about pressing issues. Maddie Ames reports on the concerns of constituents.
10: Flood responded to attendees about federal spending and oversight at his first town hall of the year. An overwhelming number of questions focused on medical marijuana, an issue that's been at a standstill in Nebraska.
11: I am going to do nothing on the state level because it is the law of the land in the state of Nebraska. I am not going to use my advocacy efforts to help reclassify marijuana at the federal level.
10: Flood said he doesn't support more federal dollars going toward January 6 rioters and agreed gas prices are too high. He will host 2 other town halls in his district. Reporting in Norfolk, I'm Maddie Ames, Nebraska Public Media News.
8: The world's largest operating steam locomotive is making its way across the United States and Nebraska to celebrate America's 250th birthday. Union Pacific's Big Boy weighs 1.2 million pounds with 7,000 horsepower, designed to carry heavy loads through the Wasatch Mountains. Robin Tisver with Union Pacific said Big Boy is a big draw.
12: It's incredible the number of people who come out to see this locomotive. To hear this locomotive, you can hear that mournful whistle, and you can literally feel it as it rolls into the station.
8: Big Boy will make several whistle stops throughout Nebraska, including Kimball, Ogallala, Gothenburg, Overton, Kearney, Grand Island, and Columbus, and then stop overnight in Omaha near the Durham Museum on May 30th. Big Boy will be on display Saturday. Lincoln Mayor Lirion Gaylor-Bayard quietly signed into law a new minimum wage ordinance on May 15th. It allows the city to go beyond the new lower minimum wage cap set by state senators in the 2026 legislative session. City Councilman James Michael Bowers, who introduced the Lincoln measure, said voters made their voices heard when they approved a higher minimum wage in 2022, and that should be respected.
3: We should fight to make sure that one of the core tenets of how our system operates, and that's when the people speak at the ballot box, that they're heard. That's definitely something that we should fight for our residents for.
8: The ordinance will take effect July 18th, although it could face a lawsuit from the Nebraska Attorney General's office. The director of Nebraska's Pancreatic Cancer Center for Excellence is suing the University of Nebraska Board of Regents. As Molly Ashford reports, the director alleges he faced discrimination and retaliation after raising concerns about funding discrepancies.
13: The University of Nebraska Board of Regents approved the creation of a Pancreatic Cancer Center of Excellence in 2018, with the goal of making Nebraska Medicine and the University of Nebraska Medical Center a leader in pancreatic cancer research and treatment. And though Dr. Sunil Hingorani remains the director of the Center for Excellence, he was terminated earlier this year from his clinical role. He alleges the termination came after more than a year of raising concerns about the center's funding. He also alleges his treatment by leadership was the result of racial discrimination. UNMC, Nebraska Medicine, and the University of Nebraska System issued a joint statement saying they can't comment on pending litigation, but are, quote, proud of our strong national reputation for excellence in research, education, and service to Nebraska. For Nebraska Public Media News, I'm Molly Ashford.
8: A retired Nebraska State Trooper is keeping other retired troopers connected to each other. Scott Black took off his badge 14 years ago, but he took up a new unpaid position managing a database of 500 trooper contacts. He tries to keep retirees updated on life events and obituaries, saying that he's keeping troopers informed about each other's lives. Often it's a challenge, but it's important.
14: It is odd that having been part of an organization for 25 years or more, to walk away, shut the door, walk away, and then not hear anything. You almost feel like you've been excluded.
8: Black has begun hosting retreats for retirees to come back together, see new state trooper facilities, and learn about the latest updates to best policing practices. Check out our Nebraska Update podcast. 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I'm Dale Johnson, Nebraska Public Media News, at 634 Central.
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0: It's Morning Edition from NPR News. I'm Steve Inskeep in Washington, D.C.
1: And I'm A. Martinez in Culver City, California. A Republican running for mayor in the heavily Democratic city of Los Angeles is being boosted with the help of artificial intelligence videos. Former reality TV star Spencer Pratt is drawing comparisons to Donald Trump for his combative style and controversial online tactics. Here's NPR's Bobby Allen.
16: The video starts showing Spencer Pratt portrayed as Luke Skywalker from Star Wars, flying into a burning Los Angeles to save the day. LA Mayor Karen Bass, depicted as Darth Vader, has a lightsaber duel with Pratt. The video ends with the words, "LA is worth saving." The video wasn't commissioned by Pratt's campaign. It was made by a fan, but it's had more than 3 million views on X. Pratt, who played a villain on the reality TV show The Hills, is mounting an AI-fueled campaign as an outsider focused on law and order. He says government leaders are corrupt and the city's homelessness crisis isn't being addressed. As Pratt says in his TikTok videos, his home burned down in the devastating Palisades fires.
17: Did Karen Basura know fire aid money meant for wildfire victims was getting laundered to a political group that was backing her campaign?
16: Yes, he uses the Spanish word for trash to insult the city's mayor, and his allegation here distorts the facts. Still, his brash style and internet hijinks are bringing in more campaign dollars, and he's a top three contender in the race.
18: He's the most Trumpian candidate that's come on the scene as far as house style.
16: That's former Trump advisor Steve Bannon. He told me Pratt's use of AI videos, his direct-to-camera, influencer style, and name-calling makes people tune in who might not have otherwise.
18: Trump's superpower was the ability to bring in low-propensity, low-information voters. You make it accessible to people that hate politics. This is why Spencer has kind of come out of nowhere.
16: The top two vote getters of the June 2nd nonpartisan primary will face off in November. Bass has a comfortable lead, but Pratt and progressive LA City Councilmember Nithya Raman are nearly even. Mike Bonin has been watching Pratt's campaign go viral online.
19: Winning the internet is not the same thing as winning an election.
16: But the former LA City Councilman says,
19: right-leaning candidates come into an internet media ecosystem that really is very well practiced in promoting itself.
16: Elon Musk is giving Pratt's campaign algorithm juice on X. Far-right influencers are sharing him. And right around the time Pratt announced his bid for mayor, the California Post launched and has boosted Pratt. It's a local version of the New York Post conservative tabloid. Dan Kasson is a government professor at Fairleigh Dickinson University. He says Pratt's message is aimed at mobilizing young men who hang out in online communities that celebrate being anti-woke and macho.
20: That sort of thing does play very well in red pill forums, where there's this idea that, yes, everyone is in control of their own lives, and we need to embrace hard truths that they won't teach you in school.
16: Pratt didn't return a request for comment. Neither did Bass's campaign. Raman said through a spokesman that Pratt's AI videos show how out of touch he is with the city's entertainment industry. Quote, the very technology replacing the workers he claims to care about. When it comes to Trump and MAGA, Pratt has been walking a tightrope. So he's been distancing himself from Trump, even though the president recently signaled support for Pratt. Bannon told me these dynamics have influenced what he says publicly about Pratt.
18: Telling me I would endorse him, but I don't want to hurt his chances of winning.
16: Days have passed after Trump's supportive words, and the very online Pratt has yet to share them. Bobby Allen, NPR News, Los Angeles.
0: Another construction project is visible this week at the White House. Near President Trump's planned ballroom, workers are building a temporary outdoor arena for fights on June 14th. The event is put on by the Ultimate Fighting Championship, led by Trump's friend Dana White. Before construction started, White told us there couldn't be a greater honor. He also expressed some doubts when we met for NPR's video podcast, Newsmakers.
21: There's two things I hate. I hate stadiums, and I hate, even worse than a stadium, is fighting outside. There's just so many different variables. You know, the worst, obviously, being rain and lightning.
0: Yeah.
21: And then bugs and, you know, temperatures and
0: could
21: lots
0: be
21: of
0: anything.
21: Different things that I don't like.
0: How involved has the president been in the details?
21: Not very. He put Ivanka on it.
0: Trump did suggest one of the fighters who ended up on the card. The president is a UFC fan who used to host fights in his casinos. In the NPR video interview, White talked a lot about UFC fighters, many of whom worked their way up from the bottom of society. Some are immigrants. And a champion defending his title on June 14 comes from a refugee family. They take a risk to get ahead.
21: You know, when you get punched in the head, it's not good for you. And everybody going into this knows it's not.
0: White himself is a former boxer who took blows to the head. He stepped away when he realized he would never be a champion.
21: It's like no different than AAA baseball players or guys that are trying to get into the NFL. At some point you go, you know what, I gotta pull the ripcord. I'm not going to make it, or I don't believe I'm going to make it. And if you stick around too long trying to make it, you might miss another opportunity.
0: Have you ever had to have that conversation with a fighter who wants to go on, and you're the one who has to tell him, no, you're done?
21: Yeah, I've had a lot of those. Not just guys that probably aren't going to be talented enough to stay here, but guys who are staying here too long past their prime, too. I've had to have all those types of conversations.
0: I'm thinking about, there was a lawsuit that you settled recently having to do with compensation for fighters. And one of the fighters said publicly, I need the money because I got CTE, which is a brain condition. And I can't take care of myself. That's why I need the money. You're right that a lot of sports have this problem. The military also has this problem.
21: Yep.
0: And they think about it and they study it and sometimes they change their practices. Have you changed anything to make this sport a little less risky in the
21: Absolutely.
0: Long term?
21: Absolutely. Everything that we do in this business every day, nothing is more important than health and safety to us. Think about this. 30-year history

0: CTE who did have a long-term condition.
1: Yeah, well, later on in life, you know, when you are in a combat sport where you get hit in the head, this isn't like the NFL where, you know, they believe for years that helmets would protect your...
0: Yeah.
1: There's none of that here. We you know exactly what you're getting into.
0: That's Dana White, whose UFC fighters will battle it out at the White House on June 14th.
2: And you know, Steve, what I'm seeing so far in the construction, I see a four-post canopy arch where I'm sure lights and cameras will be. The octagon is going to be centered directly underneath. There's seating going up around it. The White House right in the background. And Steve, I'm wondering, where will the fighters be before their fight? Will they be in the Oval Office stretching?
0: I don't know. Maybe they could hang out in the Rose Garden where there's that restaurant area now. Anyway, this is an event with a lot of symbolic significance. It's supposed to be for the 250th anniversary of the country. It also falls on Trump's birthday, and it does speak to Trump's America. The president did well for a Republican among younger men like the ones who watch the UFC. And A, it is an open question how those younger men will vote in upcoming elections, and we talk about all that in the interview.
2: Yeah, so where can we see that video?
0: Thanks for asking. The NPR Newsmakers video interview with Dana White is on the NPR app. You can also find it at NPR's YouTube channel and elsewhere. This is NPR News.
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6: We're into a Wednesday morning on Nebraska Public Media. 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Kay Sahini tells her story as an immigrant and a survivor of an abusive relationship. 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
0: Good morning, I'm Steve Inskeep. The Scripps National Spelling Bee is underway, and some spellers have a coach, Scott Reamer, America's only full-time spelling coach. He's helped five national champions. Reamer himself used to compete and finished fourth in 2008. He lost on this word, themele, an ancient Greek altar. Can you spell it?
7: Ooh, I know this one, T-H-Y-M-E-L-E, themele.
0: Okay, impressive, eh? 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
6: Thanks for being here on a Wednesday morning. It is 6:45 Central. This is Dale Johnson. In the past couple of years, Nebraska school districts and the state education department have put a focus on improving the ability of students to read and write. Nearly 60% of Nebraska students were considered proficient late last year in the school year. Education officials want to see that number grow. Jolie Peel reports on how those efforts are going.
9: So our word is grain. What's our word?

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1: This is Nebraska Public Media, 7:19 Central. It's Wednesday morning. I'm Dale Johnson. We have more for you on Morning Edition, including residents of a mixed Christian-Muslim village in southern Lebanon who say the Israeli army destroyed their convent and Catholic school during a ceasefire last month.
2: In Ireland, a now viral
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1: Israel denies it, despite a satellite image that appears to show Israel bulldozed that property. The story for you in 10 minutes on Morning Edition. A sunny day, warm day too. The average high is 78. We will be into the 80s and the 90s today. Seasonal temperatures, though, by the end of the week and into the weekend.

0: This is NPR News.
1: And this is Nebraska Public Media. Good to have you here, reaching out to your community. Maybe that's Sutherland. Maybe it's Strang. We're glad you're with us this morning at 729 Central, 629 Mountain. I'm Dale Johnson with Nebraska Public Media News. Liar, tax the rich, respect the voters. They all were chants, shouted last night from a crowd at the Johnny Carson Theater in Norfolk during a town hall organized by 1st District Congressman Mike Flood, who responded to those chants about affordability and federal spending and oversight. An overwhelming number of the questions focused on medical marijuana, an issue that's been at a standstill in Nebraska.
2: I am going to do nothing on the state level because it is the law of the land in the state of Nebraska. I am not going to use my advocacy efforts to help reclassify marijuana at the federal level.
1: Flood said he does not support more federal dollars going toward January 6th rioters and agrees tax prices, rather gas prices, are too high. For the first time in history, Union Pacific's big boy steam locomotive is making its way across the United States. Hannah Nazarenas tells us where you can see it this week in Nebraska.
3: Union Pacific commissioned the massive steam locomotives in the 1940s to help combat high traffic on their rails. The locomotives, weighing 1.2 million pounds, could carry heavy loads through the Wasatch Mountains. In 2019, Union Pacific fully restored number 4014, making it the only fully operational big boy in the world. Robin Tisiver with Union Pacific said big boy attracts both rail fans and the public.
4: Even back then, it was considered a budding legend. And among rail fans, hardcore rail fans, they never really thought they would see Big Boy up and running again.
3: You can see Big Boy in several Nebraska towns this week. It's making whistle stops in Kimball, Ogallala, Gothenburg, Overton, Kearney, Grand Island, and Columbus. And then it will stop in Omaha near the Durham Museum on Saturday from 10 a.m. to 4 p.m. I'm Hannah Nazarenas, Nebraska Public Media News.
1: Lincoln Mayor Lirion Gaylor-Bayard signed into law a new minimum wage ordinance earlier this month. As Maddie Ames reports, it's the latest move in a conversation about voters' input and lawmakers' reactions.
5: The Lincoln ordinance goes beyond the new cap set by state senators in the 2026 legislative session. Gaylor-Bayard signed the ordinance despite opposition from Nebraska Attorney General Mike Hilgers. City Councilman James Michael Bowers, who introduced the ordinance, said it is worth fighting for if the city faces potential legal action by the state.
6: We should fight to make sure that one of the core tenets of how our system operates, and that's when the people speak at the ballot box that they're heard, that's definitely something that we should fight for our residents for.
5: The new wage standard in Lincoln will take effect July 18th. I'm Maddie Ames, Nebraska Public Media News.
1: The director of Nebraska's Pancreatic Cancer Center for Excellence is suing the University of Nebraska Board of Regents, Nebraska Medicine, and the University of Nebraska Medical Center. Dr. Sunil Hingorani filed the lawsuit on Monday in federal court, alleging that he faced discrimination and retaliation before he was terminated from his clinical position earlier this year. The Board of Regents approved the creation of the Center of Excellence in 2018 to establish Nebraska as a leader in pancreatic cancer research and treatment. Dr. Hingorani became the first director in 2022. He alleged in the lawsuit that he was terminated from clinical work after raising concerns about funding discrepancies. Dr. Hingorani remains the director of the Center of Excellence. In a joint statement from UNMC, Nebraska Medicine, and the University of Nebraska System, the defendants said they cannot comment on pending litigation, but are, quote, proud of our strong national reputation for excellence in research, education, and service to Nebraska. A retired Nebraska state trooper is trying to keep the squad together. But as Noelle Annan reports, keeping 500 troopers connected can be an uphill battle.
7: Scott Black retired 14 years ago, and while troopers often lose track of one another, he now takes it upon himself to keep retirees informed and connected on what's going on in the Nebraska State Patrol.
8: I think a lot of that has put people back in touch with people that they remember but don't know where they're at now.
7: Black's main tools are often out-of-date phone numbers and the internet to track who is having a major life event or who has recently passed away. It's often a struggle to keep track of the hundreds of retirees, but he says they rely on it.
8: And truly, the people just want to be remembered. They want to be included.
7: The State Law Enforcement Bargaining Council says retirees often feel disconnected, but Black's efforts have made a huge difference. For Nebraska Public Media News, I'm Noelle Annanen.
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9: It's Morning Edition from NPR News. I'm Steve Inskeep in Washington, D.C.
10: And I'm A. Martinez in Culver City, California. Lawmakers in South Carolina have rejected President Trump's efforts to reshape voting maps before the midterm elections.
9: A new map in South Carolina could have flipped the state's only House seat held by a Democrat, Congressman James Clyburn. On the same day, an Alabama court blocked a Republican-backed congressional map ahead of the midterms because it was, in their words, intentional race-based discrimination. Still, Republicans have redrawn more districts in their favor across the country than Democrats have.
10: Joining us is Gavin Jackson of South Carolina Public Radio. So, Gavin, how did this play out in the state capital of Columbia?
11: Yeah, well, on a procedural vote, over a third of the Republicans in the Senate, 14 of them, voted with the Democrats to effectively kill a bill that would have changed the maps. It's been a whirlwind 3 weeks here, with redistricting going from not being on anyone's radar to dominating the final days of the legislative session. The push was briefly stopped in the Senate, which prompted Governor Henry McMaster to call a special session to take up a new map. And he's been saying that Trump needs to keep a Republican Congress to carry out his agenda. Now, a handful of prominent Senate Republicans continue to push back against this process that went into Memorial Day weekend, so it's been busy. And this all came to a head yesterday. That was the first day of early voting for the primaries, and Democrats were urging people to go to the polls, and more than 30,000 votes had been cast already as lawmakers were meeting, so some of them were even getting updates during that debate. And around that time, lawmakers faced a couple of procedural votes in the Senate to get the redistricting bill to a vote, and it lost.
10: Yeah, it's been a little different in each state, in every state. So what's the pushback about there?
11: Yeah, again, they talked about the time crunch with the primary starting. Senate Majority Leader Shane Massey, a Republican, was outspoken against this from the beginning, and he raised constitutional concerns and said that the plan could backfire on Republicans by motivating Democrats and independent voters. Here he is Tuesday.
12: You energize them to come out and vote against you because people will vote when they're angry. And I think what we're seeing today across the state with the record turnout, early voting turnout that we're seeing, is that we've made some people mad. And just having the debate.
11: Yeah, senators here really pride themselves on being deliberative and not letting Washington tell them what to do. Then you factor in expected lawsuits, costs of delaying the primaries, and some of them said it wasn't so much a rebuke to Trump as a reality check.
10: Yeah, but the president usually gets his way on this kind of thing. And in Indiana, he helped defeat some Republicans in primaries after they voted against redistricting. So aren't they worried about that there?
11: There was definitely an undertone in the House where all 124 members were up for re-election, but that was different in the Senate because they're not up for another 2 years, so they're not too concerned about that. Now, some Republicans said that they were worried that redistricting could have made these seats that are safe now more competitive. And the governor said that he was disappointed, but that he would not be calling lawmakers back again.
10: Now, we mentioned the setback for Republicans in Alabama as well. What happened there?
11: Yeah, that's another state that took up redistricting after the Supreme Court weakened the Voting Rights Act in April, and they're going for one seat like they did in South Carolina. Now, a federal court temporarily blocked that yesterday, but it's expected to go to the Supreme Court, which has approved that redistricting once already. Now, around the country, like in Florida and Texas, Republicans have redistricted about 8 or 9 seats their way, and more so than Democrats have. So the Louisiana Republicans are also working on one seat this week. And primaries are underway, and the field may pretty much be set, except for some of these court battles right now.
10: All right, that's Gavin Jackson of South Carolina Public Radio. Gavin, thanks.
11: Thanks.
9: A chemical tank ruptured at a paper mill on Tuesday. One person is dead, 9 are missing, and officials do not think they will be found. This happened in Washington State, and by the way, it's entirely separate from that other chemical tank situation in California that people have been following. Oregon Public Broadcasting's Troy Brennelson is covering the story in Washington State. Troy, welcome.
13: Good morning, Steve.
9: What happened at this paper mill?
13: Yeah, so shortly before 8 a.m., officials say a large vat at a pulp and paper products mill in Longview, Washington, imploded and poured into the facility. Officials have not identified a cause for the implosion, at least in part because it's still an active situation. We know that this vat is carrying about 900,000 gallons of a chemical called white liquor, which is very caustic. Officials said that while it's more of an irritant when inhaled, it can and will burn a person's skin when it comes in contact with it.
9: 900,000 gallons. So what's known about the people who are in the path of that?
13: So officials have only confirmed one fatality so far, but what hasn't been confirmed are the fates of about nine other workers there. Emergency responders right now are describing them as unaccounted for. They're stopping short of confirming really that there are any more fatalities. Okay. But Washington Governor Bob Ferguson arrived in Longview Tuesday to express condolences.
14: Our thoughts and our prayers are with everybody impacted by this tragedy. So on behalf of the people of the state of Washington, I want all those individuals to know that we stand with you. We'll be here to do everything we can to help with the situation, and we'll be here as long as it takes.
13: Separately, eight workers were transported to area hospitals and are being treated. One responding firefighter was also hospitalized briefly, but has since been released.
9: I understand that they had to stop the search for the people still missing. Why?
13: That's right. Officials are calling it a very complex recovery situation. They're saying right now that there are actually still some chemicals in that tank, and it's really physically unstable. So it currently poses too great of a risk for rescue workers. They say that the primary goal going forward is going to stabilize this massive tank, then remove the caustic liquid inside, and then recovery if possible.
9: Hmm. So what are you hearing from people around Longview, Washington?
13: Yeah, so I went to a vigil that occurred just like 12 hours after the incident, and I can say that for some people, these questions were really hanging overhead. Here's Crystal Moldenhauer, a former school board member whose friend is among those missing. She said that she knew of a lot of people who were waiting today for answers, and they still don't have definitive ones.
15: How do you sleep at night knowing you don't know where your loved one is?
13: Now, I'll say equally, people I spoke to really spoke about resilience and the need to come together. You know, this is a proud industrial town, and people here have been broadly supportive of the company, Nippon Dynawave. When I talked with them, the company has had a few safety violations sustained in recent years, but those amounted to fewer than $4,000 in fines over three separate incidents. We haven't heard much from the company.

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1: In Ireland, a now viral video shows a black man from Congo being killed by security guards as bystanders watched. 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Ireland's reckoning and the top global news next time on The World.
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3: 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I'm Steve Inskeep.
1: And I'm Amy Martinez. For the first time in decades, the U.S. men's soccer team gets to play on home turf during this summer's FIFA World Cup. Hopes are high, and now we know which 26 players are shouldering those hopes. NPR's Becky Sullivan was in New York on Tuesday when the squad was announced.
4: Last Friday, Ricardo Pepi was running errands with his dad at home in Texas when his phone screen lit up.
5: This grocery store, you know, we're just in the car and then all of a sudden I just hear my phone and I check it and it's an email.
4: On Friday morning, every player on the team got a video message from coach Mauricio Pochettino congratulating them on making the World Cup roster.
5: My first reaction was just a lot of chills going through my body. I couldn't really believe it. And then I showed my father and he had the exact same reaction. So it was just something special, man, something that I can't really describe how it feels, to be honest. It's just a lot of happiness.
4: This moment was especially sweet for Pepi, the 23-year-old forward who was left off the roster last time. Half of this year's squad are, like him, new to the World Cup this year.

0: other half are veterans who made the trip in 2022, though even some of them were nervous on Friday as they awaited their own fate.
1: I'm usually a pretty cool customer, but yeah, there was definitely some anxiety, some nerves.
0: Defender Tim Ream is the oldest player on this World Cup squad. He's 38. He's been team captain for many games over the past few years, and it's been a bumpy few years, by the way. There was a lot of optimism around what was then a really young team at the 22 World Cup, who tied England and reached the round of 16. But then things fell apart. In 2024, the squad got bounced in embarrassing fashion from the Copa America. They fired their coach in a panic amidst a storm of drama and then hired the big league coach, Pochettino, to right the ship. Even now, the jury is still out on whether he has pulled it off. Ream says all of that is now in the rearview mirror.
1: It's a World Cup. It doesn't matter what's happened. It's all in the past. Yes, you can learn from it, but it's not going to change what the intensity and what the level of play is. And we are a group who understands that.
0: There is a key difference this time, of course. The World Cup is here. 11 U.S. cities are hosting games, including the three group stage matches for the U.S., which will play in Los Angeles and Seattle. Here's midfielder Christian Roldan.
2: When you think of the 2026 World Cup, you think of pressure, right? But pressure comes with privilege. We have the opportunity to really motivate and inspire the next generation at this World Cup. And I think everybody holds that responsibility to their heart.
0: This World Cup has been circled on the calendar for years now because a whole generation of American players are now in their prime. Three key guys are all 27 years old. Midfielder Tyler Adams, who plays for the English team Bournemouth, the Swiss Army knife player Weston McKinney, an Air Force brat who spent some formative years growing up in Germany, and of course, forward Christian Pulisic, the quiet Pennsylvania native turned AC Milan star. For months, Pulisic has been peppered with questions about whether he feels the pressure.
3: No, I feel like I've been asked this question so many times, so I'm not going to get into it anymore. I mean, there's pressure. It's a World Cup. I understand.
0: Now the whirlwind has begun. The messages on Friday were followed by flights to New York and now to Atlanta to train. The team has just about 2 weeks to gel with a pair of international friendlies that will serve as tune-up games. Pulisic says this is what he has been waiting for his whole career.
3: You only have a World Cup in your home country once in your life. So I'm going to take advantage of these opportunities, and I'm grateful I get to do this.
0: The World Cup begins June 11th. The U.S. will play its first game the next day. Becky Sullivan, NPR News, New York.
4: 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I'm A. Martinez.
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6: 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Maybe even sunscreen, check. You could use any of those items or all of those items today, as our temperature will once again be in the low 90s statewide. Some places in western Nebraska could reach the low 80s today, but that's still warmer than normal, which is 78 for this time of year. The seasonal temperatures will continue through the week and into the weekend. 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

0: Wishbone was a live-action PBS show that followed a Jack Russell Terrier and his owner, Joe. Wishbone would dream about classic literature and imagine himself as the main character.
1: Like Frankenstein.
2: Victor Frankenstein, a young student of science, conducted his own secret scientific experiment. It's one of the greatest monster books ever, and the scariest, the spine-tingliest, the flat-out spookiest. I'm rambling, sorry.
1: And Faust.
2: And how long do you get to keep my immortal soul?
3: For all eternity.
2: Eternity. So we mean like forever eternity. No turning back. I'm not very comfortable with that.
1: The crew from the show put together a new documentary about it. It's called What's the Story, Wishbone?
0: Joey Stewart was the first assistant director of Wishbone, the TV show, and is the director of the documentary.
4: Every time we meet people and work on different movies and TV shows, that's the only thing anybody wants to talk about.
0: Every week they needed to tell a different classic story in less than half an hour.
4: So we'd get a script on a Monday, we'd break it down and figure out what the sets we needed to build, what the cast we needed to cast, what were all the dog tricks.
1: Soccer was that dog. Larry Brantley was his voice.
5: Jackie Captain, our head animal trainer, had a hard and fast rule, which was nobody gets to pet the dog. Period. End of story. He's hyper-focused, and he can lose that focus. So we all learned pretty early on this set discipline because we did not want to do anything that was going to pull him off focus.
1: Stewart says despite being a show for kids,
4: we weren't afraid of dark shows. Look at Joan of Arc.
0: Talk about a hot take. He says a lot of the crew back then were young and inexperienced.
4: If somebody offered me this job now, I would think they're crazy. But at the time, we didn't know any better.
0: 30 years later, Stewart says it was one of the most important shows he's ever worked on.
4: I mean, the legacy of the show for me is, you know, giving children an excitement for reading or an excitement about classic literature and quite often forming them into what they became later in their lives and remembering that Wishbone was a huge part of that.
6: What's the story, Wishbone?
1: The documentary airs on PBS stations starting today. So what's the story, Wishbone?
6: What's the story, Wishbone?
7: Are we on? Is this thing rolling? Are we? Yeah, we got it? Okay. This is NPR News.
8: It's 8:29 Central on Nebraska Public Media. Thank you, Wishbone, for that introduction. Nebraska's education officials have a moonshot plan to improve the ability of students to read and write.
9: It's nothing groundbreaking. 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
8: We take you to a Nebraska classroom to show you how that plan is in action in 15 minutes on Morning Edition. Thanks for including us in your morning. I'm Dale Johnson. It is 8:30 Central, 7:30 Mountain. From Alma to Alda, you're enjoying Nebraska Public Media. Dozens of people lined up at the Johnny Carson Theater in Norfolk Tuesday night to ask 1st District Congressman Mike Flood about pressing issues. Maddie Ames reports on the concerns of those constituents.
10: Flood responded to attendees about federal spending and oversight at his first town hall of the year. An overwhelming number of questions focused on medical marijuana, an issue that's been at a standstill in Nebraska.
11: I am going to do nothing on the state level because it is the law of the land in the state of Nebraska. I am not going to use my advocacy efforts to help reclassify marijuana at the federal level.
10: Flood said he doesn't support more federal dollars going toward January 6 rioters and agreed gas prices are too high. He will host two other town halls in his district. Reporting in Norfolk, I'm Maddie Ames, Nebraska Public Media News.
8: The world's largest operating steam locomotive is making its way across the United States and Nebraska to celebrate America's 250th birthday. Union Pacific's Big Boy weighs 1.2 million pounds with 7,000 horsepower designed to carry heavy loads through the Wasatch Mountains. Robin Tissever with Union Pacific said Big Boy is a big draw.
12: It's incredible the number of people who come out to see this locomotive. To hear this locomotive, you can hear that mournful whistle, and you can literally feel it as it rolls into the station.
8: Big Boy will make a number of whistle stops across Nebraska, including Kimball, Ogallala, Gothenburg, Overton, Kearney, Grand Island, and Columbus, and then make a stop overnight in Omaha near the Durham Museum on May 30th. Big Boy will be on display Saturday. Lincoln Mayor Lerion Gaylor Bayard quietly signed into law a new minimum wage ordinance on May 15th. It allows the city to go beyond the new lower minimum wage cap set by state senators in the 2026 legislative session. City Councilman James Michael Bowers, who introduced the Lincoln measure, said voters made their voices heard when they approved a higher minimum wage in 2022, and that should be respected.
3: We should fight to make sure that one of the core tenets of how our system operates, and that's when the people speak at the ballot box, that they're heard. That's definitely something that we should fight for our residents for.
8: The ordinance will take effect July 18th in Lincoln, although it could face a lawsuit from the Nebraska Attorney General's office. The director of Nebraska's Pancreatic Cancer Center for Excellence is suing the University of Nebraska Board of Regents. As Molly Ashford reports, the director alleges he faced discrimination and retaliation after raising concerns about funding discrepancies.
13: The University of Nebraska Board of Regents approved the creation of a Pancreatic Cancer Center of Excellence in 2018, with the goal of making Nebraska Medicine and the University of Nebraska Medical Center a leader in pancreatic cancer research and treatment. And though Dr. Sunil Hingorani remains the director of the Center for Excellence, he was terminated earlier this year from his clinical role. He alleges the termination came after more than a year of raising concerns about the center's funding. He also alleges his treatment by leadership was the result of racial discrimination. UNMC, Nebraska Medicine, and the University of Nebraska System issued a joint statement saying they can't comment on pending litigation, but are, quote, proud of our strong national reputation for excellence in research, education, and service to Nebraska. For Nebraska Public Media News, I'm Molly Ashford.
8: A retired Nebraska State Trooper is keeping other retired troopers connected to each other. Scott Black took off his badge 14 years ago, but he took up a new unpaid position, managing a database of 500 trooper contacts. He tries to keep retirees updated on life events and obituaries. He says keeping troopers informed about each other's lives is often challenging, but it's important.
14: It is odd that having been part of an organization for 25 years or more, to walk away, shut the door, walk away, and then not hear anything. You almost feel like you've been excluded.
8: Black has begun hosting retreats for retirees to come back together, see new state trooper facilities, and learn about the latest updates to best policing practices. Check out our Nebraska Update podcast. You'll find it where you get your podcasts, and that way you can connect with Nebraska Public Media News whenever it's handy for you. I'm Dale Johnson, Nebraska Public Media News at 844, 834 Central.
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0: 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I'm Steve Inskeep in Washington, D.C.
1: And I'm A. Martinez in Culver City, California. A Republican running for mayor in the heavily Democratic city of Los Angeles is being boosted with the help of artificial intelligence videos. Former reality TV star Spencer Pratt is drawing comparisons to Donald Trump for his combative style and controversial online tactics. Here's NPR's Bobby Allen.
16: The video starts showing Spencer Pratt portrayed as Luke Skywalker from Star Wars, flying into a burning Los Angeles to save the day. L.A. Mayor Karen Bass, depicted as Darth Vader, has a lightsaber duel with Pratt. The video ends with the words, L.A. is worth saving. The video wasn't commissioned by Pratt's campaign. It was made by a fan, but it's had more than 3 million views on X. Pratt, who played a villain on the reality TV show The Hills, is mounting an AI-fueled campaign as an outsider focused on law and order. He says government leaders are corrupt and the city's homelessness crisis isn't being addressed. As Pratt says in his TikTok videos, his home burned down in the devastating Palisades fires.
17: Did Karen Basura know fire aid money meant for wildfire victims was getting laundered to a political group that was backing her campaign?
16: Yes, he uses the Spanish word for trash to insult the city's mayor, and his allegation here distorts the facts. Still, his brash style and internet hijinks are bringing in more campaign dollars, and he's a top three contender in the race.
18: He's the most Trumpian candidate that's come on the scene as far as house style.
16: That's former Trump advisor Steve Bannon. He told me Pratt's use of AI videos, his direct-to-camera influencer style, and name-calling makes people tune in who might not have otherwise.
18: Trump's superpower was the ability to bring in low-propensity, low-information voters. You make it accessible to people that hate politics. This is why Spencer has kind of come out of nowhere.
16: The top two vote-getters of the June 2nd nonpartisan primary will face off in November. Bass has a comfortable lead, but Pratt and progressive L.A. City Councilmember Nithi Raman are nearly even. Mike Bonin has been watching Pratt's campaign go viral online.
19: Winning the internet is not the same thing as winning an election.
16: But the former L.A. City Councilman says,
19: right-leaning candidates come into an internet media ecosystem that really is very well practiced in promoting itself.
16: Elon Musk is giving Pratt's campaign algorithm juice on X. Far-right influencers are sharing him. And right around the time Pratt announced his bid for mayor, the California Post launched and has boosted Pratt. It's a local version of the New York Post, conservative tabloid. Dan Kasson is a government professor at Fairleigh Dickinson University. He says Pratt's message is aimed at mobilizing young men who hang out in online communities that celebrate being anti-woke and macho.
20: That sort of thing does play very well in red pill forums, where there's this idea that, yes, everyone is in control of their own lives, and we need to embrace hard truths that they won't teach you in school.
16: Pratt didn't return a request for comment, neither did Bass's campaign. Raman said through a spokesman that Pratt's AI videos show how out of touch he is with the city's entertainment industry. Quote, the very technology replacing the workers he claims to care about. When it comes to Trump and MAGA, Pratt has been walking a tightrope, so he's been distancing himself from Trump, even though the president recently signaled support for Pratt. Bannon told me these dynamics have influenced what he says publicly about Pratt.
18: Telling me I would endorse him, but I don't want to hurt his chances of winning.
16: Days have passed after Trump's supportive words, and the very online Pratt has yet to share them. Bobby Allen, NPR News, Los Angeles.
0: Another construction project is visible this week at the White House. Near President Trump's planned ballroom, workers are building a temporary outdoor arena for fights on June 14th. The event is put on by the Ultimate Fighting Championship, led by Trump's friend Dana White. Before construction started, White told us there couldn't be a greater honor. He also expressed some doubts when we met for NPR's video podcast, Newsmakers.
21: There's two things I hate. I hate stadiums, and I hate, even worse than a stadium, is fighting outside. There's just so many different variables. You know, the worst obviously being rain and lightning.
0: Yeah.
21: And then bugs and, you know, temperatures and
0: could
21: lots of
0: anything.
21: Different things that I don't like.
0: How involved has the president been in the details?
21: Not very. He put Ivanka on it.
0: Trump did suggest one of the fighters who ended up on the card. The president is a UFC fan who used to host fights in his casinos. In the NPR video interview, White talked a lot about UFC fighters, many of whom worked their way up from the bottom of society. Some are immigrants, and a champion defending his title on June 14 comes from a refugee family. They take a risk to get ahead.
21: You know, when you get punched in the head, it's not good for you. And everybody going into this knows it's not.
0: White himself is a former boxer who took blows to the head. He stepped away when he realized he would never be a champion.
21: It's like no different than AAA baseball players or guys that are trying to get into the NFL. At some point you go, you know what, I gotta pull the ripcord. I'm not going to make it, or I don't believe I'm going to make it. And if you stick around too long trying to make it, you might miss another opportunity.
0: Have you ever had to have that conversation with a fighter who wants to go on, and you're the one who has to tell him, no, you're done?
21: Yeah, I've had a lot of those. Not just guys that probably aren't going to be talented enough to stay here, but guys who are staying here too long past their prime, too. I've had to have all those types of conversations.
0: I'm thinking about, there was a lawsuit that you settled recently having to do with compensation for fighters. And one of the fighters said publicly, I need the money because I got CTE, which is a brain condition. And I can't take care of myself. That's why I need the money. You're right that a lot of sports have this problem. The military also has this problem.
21: Yep.
0: And they think about it and they study it and sometimes they change their practices. Have you changed anything to make this sport a little less risky in the
21: Absolutely.
0: Long term?
21: Absolutely. Everything that we do in this business every day, nothing is more important than health and safety to us. Think about this. 30-year history of the UFC, never a death or serious injury. In 30 years, cheerleading can't say that, okay?
0: I gotcha, but there are guys like this guy with CTE who did have a long-term condition.
21: Yeah, well, later on in life, you know, when you are in a combat sport where you get hit in the head. This isn't like the NFL where, you know, they believed for years that helmets would protect your...
0: Yeah.
21: There's none of that here. You know exactly what you're getting into.
0: That's Dana White, whose UFC fighters will battle it out at the White House on June 14th.
1: And you know, Steve, what I'm seeing so far in the construction, I see a four-post canopy arch where I'm sure lights and cameras will be. The octagon is going to be centered directly underneath. There's seating going up around it. The White House right in the background. And Steve, I'm wondering, where will the fighters be before their fight? Will they be in the Oval Office stretching, getting ready?
0: I don't know. Maybe they could hang out in the Rose Garden where there's that restaurant area now. Anyway, this is an event with a lot of symbolic significance. It's supposed to be for the 250th anniversary of the country. It also falls on Trump's birthday, and it does speak to Trump's America. The president did well for a Republican among younger men like the ones who watch the UFC.

0: NPR Newsmakers video interview with Dana White is on the NPR app. You can also find it at NPR's YouTube channel and elsewhere. This is NPR News.
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9: Good morning, I'm Steve Inskeep. 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
3: 8:45 Central on Nebraska Public Media. Good to have you along. I'm Dale Johnson. In the past couple of years, Nebraska school districts and the State Education Department have put a focus on improving the ability of students to read and write. Nearly 60% of Nebraska students were considered proficient last school year. And education officials want to see that number grow. Jolie Peel reports on how those efforts are going.
12: So our word is grain. What's our word?
13: Grain.
12: Break it apart.
14: Allison Almazan's first grade class practices syllables as a screen flips through words.
12: The g to a t. So sound out the new word.
14: This week's lesson focuses on the sound that A and I make together.
12: Okay, next one.
14: Almazan has taught for 9 years at Indian Hill Elementary in South Omaha. She says she sees a difference in her students since Omaha Public Schools implemented structured literacy 2 years ago.
15: It's amazing to see the progress of kids that maybe have struggled with reading beforehand, and then to see the growth over the past couple of years has just been really crazy.
14: OPS made a goal to have all students reading on grade level by 2030. District officials call it their moonshot, and compared to the state goal, it is. The Nebraska Department of Education wants to see 75% of third graders proficient by 2030. It's a large lift to get students back to where reading and writing levels were before the COVID-19 pandemic. To do that, NDE is training more than 3,000 Nebraska teachers in the science of reading.

0: also includes updating curricula and connecting more with teachers and families, according to Jamie Cook, literacy officer for NDE.
1: Our teachers understanding that reading isn't natural and that it has to be explicitly taught. And when we know that and we know how the brain processes reading, we can teach in a way that matches how children learn to read, how they actually learn to read.
0: State law requires NDE to design and implement a professional learning system for teachers of younger students. Then it's up to districts to implement it or adopt their own. Cook says with that training, she sees teachers gaining confidence that trickles down into student outcomes.
1: We want to see students really diving in and engaging with the text and critical thinking, and we're beginning to see more and more opportunities for that in our classrooms, and just teachers being more intentional with it.
0: The science of reading is based on five components: phonological awareness, phonics, fluency, vocabulary, and comprehension. We hear those components in Almazan's lesson at OPS. Sound. It starts with recognizing Blend. Syllables and blending Sound. Them out loud.
2: Blend. Sound.
0: Then Blend. The lesson transitions to students hearing those sounds and recognizing them on their own. Each student has a small booklet with Velcro letters and syllables to practice building the words, and then they practice writing them. Those materials cost money, though, and Mark Fritch, the superintendent at Nebraska City Public Schools, says it's hard to upgrade those materials on their own.
3: When a district is in financial trouble or struggling to cut costs, unfortunately, one of the first things to go are things like that, because we can't cut the electrical bill. We can't cut the busing.
0: Nebraska City was one of many districts to get a chunk of a $55 million federal grant that the state received. That helped them update classroom materials and use a program that tracks how the students are progressing. The main piece, though, is collaboration. Kate Sherwin, Director of Curriculum, Instruction, and Assessment at Nebraska City, says everyone in the district helps with reading lessons. That's especially important during small group reading time that comes after the core lesson.
4: It's nothing groundbreaking. We're just making time, putting in the time to figure out how can we meet students' needs, because it's no longer one teacher that can meet all the needs in their own classroom. They need support from their team, from non-teachers also during reading time, from our paraprofessionals.
0: Teachers also get time each week to meet and talk about what's successful and where they need help. And the data shows it's working. After one semester, second graders could read 32 more words correctly when the goal was initially 14 more. And third graders could read 23 more with an original goal of 12.
5: Gail brings the mail.
0: Teachers at Indian Hill in Omaha are seeing 80 to 100% of students meeting reading goals. And on the state's rating system, the school moved up from needs support to improve to good after 1 year of structured literacy. Almazan says thanks to the training she received, she has a better understanding behind the how and why of students learning to read.
6: Early literacy is that foundation of a house. You can decorate your house, you can renovate your house, you can build your house up, but if your house does not have a stable foundation, the rest of the house is not going to be a good, stable house for somebody to live in.
0: For educators and officials at the State Department, the next step is to keep using what's working and adjust what's not. I'm Jolie Peel, Nebraska Public Media News.
7: Education reporter Jolie Peel, taking you into places you otherwise might not be able to go, into our state's schools. So good having you with us this morning. It's 8:51 Central. I'm Dale Johnson on Nebraska Public Media.
8: It's Morning Edition from NPR News. I'm Amy Martinez.
9: And I'm Steve Inskeep. A heat wave across Europe is setting temperature records for the month of May. Okay, some people don't want to hear it, but here it is. Scientists say this kind of springtime heat is another sign of climate change. NPR's Eleanor Beardsley reports.
10: Europe's cities are scorching under a heat dome of hot air pushed up from North Africa. From Rome to London, temperatures hover in the mid-90s and are predicted to top 100 in many places by the weekend. 7 deaths in France are blamed on the heat, including 2 people taking part in sporting events. Sweaty residents and tourists try to cool off in public fountains or carry sun-blocking umbrellas. Parisian Soraya Bouiza says she takes a bicycle to get air.
11: Et je trouve que Paris n'est pas du tout adapté aux chaleurs. Déjà, c'est une ville.
10: Paris is not at all adapted to this kind of heat, she says. There aren't enough green spaces, and few homes, offices, and public transport have air conditioning. When it's hot, it's hell. 2025 was Europe's hottest year in history, and 2026 is shaping up to be worse. The European Union's Earth Observation Program, Copernicus, says Europe is heating twice as fast as the world average, some 2.5 degrees Celsius above pre-industrial levels. Here's why. Europe abuts the Arctic, which is the world's fastest heating region. Europe's melting glaciers accelerate global warming because snow and ice reflect the sun and the bare earth absorbs the heat. And changing atmospheric circulation around the continent, like the Gulf Stream, is intensifying heat waves. Forest fires are multiplying and rivers are low. Eastern and Northern Europe are most affected. David Ferranda is a climate expert at France's National Center of Scientific Research. Speaking on News Channel France 24, he had a message for climate change skeptics.
12: Ouvrez la fenêtre, regardez dehors et après...
10: Open your window and then look at the calendar, he says. It's an impossible combination. You can't say, oh, it's summer, so it's hot. No, 100 degrees in the spring is the result of global warming caused by humans. Eleanor Beardsley, NPR News, Paris.
8: A painting of George Washington kneeling in prayer has been shared repeatedly this year by the Pentagon, the Department of Labor, the Department of Homeland Security, and the White House. NPR's Neda Ulubi reports on that image as part of NPR's series about the changing relationship between church and state.
13: At the Museum of the Bible in Washington, D.C., a visitor from Fort Worth, Texas, admires an imposing oil painting called The Prayer at Valley Forge.
14: It's beautiful.
13: Rhonda Bolash takes it in. The country's first president, head bowed, cheeks ruddy from the cold, drenched in golden light.
14: George Washington kneeling, praying to our Lord, and to just see that he's asking for help. It's amazing.
13: This painting is beloved by some evangelical Christians.
15: A man of deep faith, Washington sought divine guidance from God.
13: Like the ones who made this documentary about the artist Arnold Freeberg and his most famous work.
15: George Washington led a tattered, scraggly band of some 12,000 soldiers into a winter encampment in Valley Forge, Pennsylvania.
13: But the part of the story about Washington praying is a legend, says Thomas Tweed. He's professor emeritus at Notre Dame University, and he's written extensively about American religious history.
16: Shortly after Washington died, a clergyman who wanted to establish that the president was of good moral standing and was pious made up a story. Most Americans know the story about the cherry tree.
13: You know that story, right? Young Washington says, "Father, I cannot tell a lie."
16: That's in the same book.
13: So this best-selling book was filled with fictionalized stories or mythologies about George Washington. And ever since it was published in 1800, images of the first president praying have circulated, a meme before there were memes, like paintings and engravings reproduced on china plates and on postage stamps in the 1920s, on the cover of the popular magazine The Saturday Evening Post in 1935, and reproduced in stained glass in a special prayer room built in the U.S. Capitol for members of Congress in the 1950s.
16: It sacralizes not just the nation, but military warfare. And Americans who want to associate religion, the nation, and the military have returned to it again and again for a long time.
13: Those Americans include Defense Secretary Pete Hegseth, here speaking at last year's Christmas tree lighting at the Pentagon.
17: George Washington took bended knee because he understood he needed the help and assistance and wisdom of Providence. The task was too big, the threat too big, literally the British Empire, impossible to defeat. In the dead of winter, the cold of night, of course, then not only did he pray, but he attacked on Christmas Eve. We have that kind of mentality here, too.
13: Invoking George Washington praying is now something of a culture war weapon, says Nicholas Schrum. He's a doctoral student who's written about the painting at the Museum of the Bible, maybe the best known version. The artist Arnold Freeberg belonged to The Church of Jesus Christ of Latter-day Saints.
18: Now, Latter-day Saints still love that painting of George Washington. I grew up with that painting in my home.
13: But George Washington was an Anglican, whose public language was vague about his faith, Frum says. The first president never explicitly named Jesus Christ in speeches. He was not a weekly churchgoer, according to historians. But such mainstream historical research is now sometimes framed by the Trump administration as secularizing attacks on the founding fathers' Christian beliefs. That's become a central message.
19: Did the founders' religious convictions make a difference in the creation of America's constitutional order? Absolutely they did.
13: That's from a federal government project celebrating America's 250th anniversary. It uses reproductions of Arnold Freeberg's painting over and over, in mobile exhibits called Freedom Trucks, now touring the country, and on a White House website encouraging people to pray.
20: Prayer is powerful.
13: Back at the Museum of the Bible, Christopher Zook stands before the painting of Washington praying at Valley Forge. He runs an investment firm and co-founded a company that owns the work. What matters, he says, is the message of prayer for Americans of all faiths.
20: And prayer is powerful, period. So certainly for somebody of the Jewish faith, etc., they pray if they're devout in their faith.
13: And protecting the freedom to express your faith is as critical for Americans today as it was when the country was first founded, he says.
20: This is the perfect image for this perfect time, if you will, that is the celebration of the 250th.
13: It's possible you had not noticed this image before the story. I had not. Now I see it everywhere. Netta Ulaby, NPR News.
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1: On the TED Radio Hour, over the last few years, former White House chef Sam Kass has been hosting meals that he calls Last Suppers. 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
1: If this sounds new, it is. 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
4: It's Morning Edition from NPR News. I'm Steve Inskeep.
2: And I'm Martinez. For the first time in decades, the U.S. men's soccer team gets to play on home turf during this summer's FIFA World Cup. Hopes are high, and now we know which 26 players are shouldering those hopes. NPR's Becky Sullivan was in New York on Tuesday when the squad was announced.
5: Last Friday, Ricardo Pepi was running errands with his dad at home in Texas when his phone screen lit up.
6: This grocery store, you know, we're just in the car, and then all of a sudden I just hear my phone and I check it and it's an email.
5: On Friday morning, every player on the team got a video message from coach Mauricio Pochettino congratulating them on making the World Cup roster.
6: My first reaction was just a lot of chills going through my body. I couldn't really believe it. And then I showed my father and he had the exact same reaction. So it was just something special, man, something that I can't really describe how it feels, to be honest. It's just a lot of happiness.
5: This moment was especially sweet for Pepi, the 23-year-old forward who was left off the roster last time. Half of this year's squad are, like him, new to the World Cup this year. The other half are veterans who made the trip in 2022, though even some of them were nervous on Friday as they awaited their own fate.
7: I'm usually a pretty cool customer, but yeah, there was definitely some anxiety, some nerves.
5: Defender Tim Ream is the oldest player on this World Cup squad. He's 38. He's been team captain for many games over the past few years, and it's been a bumpy few years, by the way. There was a lot of optimism around what was then a really young team at the 22 World Cup, who tied England and reached the round of 16. But then things fell apart. In 2024, the squad got bounced in embarrassing fashion from the Copa America. They fired their coach in a panic amidst a storm of drama and then hired the big league coach, Pochettino, to right the ship. Even now, the jury is still out on whether he has pulled it off. Ream says all of that is now in the rearview mirror.
7: It's a World Cup. It doesn't matter what's happened. It's all in the past. Yes, you can learn from it, but it's not going to change what the intensity and what the level of play is. And we are a group who understands that.
5: There is a key difference this time, of course. The World Cup is here. 11 U.S. cities are hosting games, including the three group stage matches for the U.S., which will play in Los Angeles.

0: Los Angeles and Seattle. Here's midfielder Christian Roldan.
1: When you think of the 2026 World Cup, you think of pressure, right? But pressure comes with privilege. We have the opportunity to really motivate and inspire the next generation at this World Cup. And I think everybody holds that responsibility to their heart.
0: This World Cup has been circled on the calendar for years now because a whole generation of American players are now in their prime. Three key guys are all 27 years old. Midfielder Tyler Adams, who plays for the English team Bournemouth, the Swiss Army knife player Weston McKinney, and Air Force Brad, who spent some formative years growing up in Germany, and of course, forward Christian Pulisic, the quiet Pennsylvania native turned AC Milan star. For months, Pulisic has been peppered with questions about whether he feels the pressure.
2: No, I feel like I've been asked this question so many times, so I'm not going to get into it anymore. I mean, there's pressure. It's a World Cup. I understand.
0: Now the whirlwind has begun. The messages on Friday were followed by flights to New York and now to Atlanta to train. The team has just about 2 weeks to gel with a pair of international friendlies that will serve as tune-up games. Pulisic says this is what he has been waiting for his whole career.
2: You only have a World Cup in your home country once in your life. So I'm going to take advantage of these opportunities, and I'm grateful I get to do this.
0: The World Cup begins June 11th. The U.S. will play its first game the next day. Becky Sullivan, NPR News, New York.
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0: I'm Robin Young. 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
1: I think animals have that effect on us. They're milestones in our lives. They're our running mates. 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

0: Ireland, a viral video shows a black man from Congo being killed by security guards as bystanders watched. 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
1: Are we so desensitized that, you know, we can actually watch human beings' life, you know, being taken, and we can't say anything? 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What's happening?
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0: I'm Robin Young. 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
3: 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He was a speechwriter and deputy national security advisor for President Obama. Rhodes has written a new book collecting and commenting on some of the most inspiring and the most divisive political speeches in American history. 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

0: The message in house music is always one of love or continuing and striving to do better.
1: Hope and love and together in community. And I think that was because we needed it at the time.

0: people together. You didn't have folks fighting in house music parties because it was really just about the energy that you receive when everyone is on the same vibe.
1: In the fall of 1979, at that same mall that I was working at here on the South Side, I'm standing there with nothing to do. Nobody's in the store and the mall is practically empty. And this guy was walking down the hallway.
2: I was going to the music store. I was either going to get a tamarine or I was just going to look around.
1: The coolest looking new wave dude, spiky hair and wraparound Fiorucci sunglasses, lavender knit gloves and this gray baseball jacket, two different color Converse All-Stars. And I'm like, who is this guy? I have to meet him. I have to talk to him.
2: And he wound up running up to me and just

0: In the occupied West Bank, Israeli settlers are forcing Palestinian farmers from land their families have cultivated for generations.
1: They damage our life completely.
0: I'm Scott Detrow. We hear the story of one Palestinian pushed from his land and the Israeli settlers now swimming in its waters. On the next All Things Considered from NPR News.

0: This is Fresh Air. I'm Terry Gross. 1 year and 4 months after Donald Trump began his first term as president, he withdrew the U.S. from the nuclear agreement with Iran that was negotiated during the Obama administration. Trump had repeatedly called it the worst deal ever. My guest, Ben Rhodes, was part of the team involved with the Obama administration negotiations. He was an Obama speechwriter and deputy national security advisor. Through that deal, Iran agreed to have all its nuclear-grade uranium removed from the country, but it was allowed to keep uranium enriched just enough to be used for medical purposes. Now Trump has led us into war with Iran and has been trying, so far unsuccessfully, to negotiate a deal that seems very similar to the one he withdrew from. Trump might be leading us into more military action, this time in Cuba. The Obama administration had negotiated an agreement with Cuba to begin normalizing relations and open the doors to travel and trade between the two countries. Ben Rhodes was the lead negotiator with Cuba. In Trump's first year in office, he said, "Effective immediately, I am canceling the last administration's completely one-sided deal with Cuba." Now President Trump is increasing the pressure campaign against Cuba. Ben Rhodes is now an opinion writer for the New York Times, an analyst for MS Now, and co-host of the podcast Pod Save the World. His new book, All We Say, is about the battle for American identity, what it means to be American, and who gets to define it. The book collects 15 important speeches on the subject, from Ben Franklin through Donald Trump. Ben Rhodes, welcome to Fresh Air.
1: Terry, it's really great to be with you.
0: Great to have you on the show. As we record this Tuesday morning, what's your understanding of what's been agreed to and what might be on the verge of being agreed to in these negotiations with Iran?
1: Well, when we negotiated with Iran, there was a saying that we had, which is nothing is agreed to until everything is agreed to. And so at this point, it doesn't feel like they've reached any kind of agreement. I do think there are the outlines of what would be the elements of an agreement, which is that Iran would open the Strait of Hormuz and the U.S. blockade of Iran would be lifted in conjunction with a process under which Iran would receive some kind of a significant amount of revenue from sanctions relief or perhaps from continuing to toll the Strait of Hormuz. And then there'd also be a negotiation of restrictions on Iran's nuclear program, which are likely to include shipping out their stockpile of highly enriched uranium. That's the input to any potential nuclear weapons program. And then some kind of limitations on their ability to enrich uranium with inspections. Now, that part of it, the nuclear restrictions, seem like they would have to be negotiated over some additional 60-day period. So I think the sequencing of all of this, Terry, is why you don't have an agreement yet, because the Iranians probably want to front-load the revenue they get, and the Trump administration probably wants to front-load the Iranian concessions on the Strait of Hormuz and the nuclear program.
0: On Monday, during negotiations to end the war in Iran, the U.S. bombed missile launch sites and boats that were positioning mines in the Strait of Hormuz, Iranian boats. And so CENTCOM said that to protect our troops from threats posed by Iranian forces, we, in retaliation, bombed around missile sites, and I think the boats as well, the boats that were placing mines. What's your understanding of this? And I wonder, too, the U.S. bombed Iran twice during previous negotiations. Do you consider this similar to those two times?
1: Yes and no. I mean, it's similar in that in the midst of negotiations, they're obviously hitting Iranian territory in addition to Iranian military hardware. What's different is that the previous bombing in the midst of negotiations were much more significant in terms of their scope and scale, the beginning of what Trump calls the 12-day war and the beginning of this latest war. I think what they have in common, though, Terry, is, in my view, a fundamental misunderstanding of who they're dealing with here, because look, part of this may be that they're worried about potential escalation. They're trying to take out Iranian ballistic missile launchers that could be used against U.S. troops if things escalate. But I also think Trump keeps thinking that he can deliver some warning shot or some military strike that intimidates the Iranians into, you know, making additional concessions. And frankly, that's not how the Iranian Revolutionary Guard Corps, the IRGC, that really controls Iran right now, that's not how they work. Frankly, they're more likely to dig in under that kind of pressure. And they, I think, feel like they have a tremendous amount of leverage because they control the Strait of Hormuz. So if this is about, you know, preventing some threat in some future escalation scenario, that's one thing. If they think that this is going to help them at the negotiating table, I think that, you know, fundamentally misreads the Iranian government, which I think Trump has consistently done over the course of this war.
0: The closing of the Strait of Hormuz has turned the war into an international financial crisis because certain essential products can't get through, including, most importantly, oil. And oil reserves are running low in much of the world that relies on the Strait of Hormuz to get the oil. In the Obama administration war games, was Iran shutting off access to the Strait of Hormuz one of the tactics that was expected? Because the administration was doing war games before the nuclear deal in trying to figure out what would Iran's actions be if we bombed Iran instead of getting a deal. I mean, do I have all that right?
1: Yes, in a word. I was in multiple war games, and a war game is essentially where you play out different scenarios of what might happen if you literally go to war. I was never in a war game about a scenario in which the United States bombed Iran, in which, in that war game, the Iranians didn't quickly move to close the Strait of Hormuz. They did that in every single war game that I was in. It's common sense that they would do that. This is a narrow body of water that runs between Iran and Oman. It is not hard for them to close that strait. And so the fact that the Trump administration seemed to be caught unawares that Iran would do this it's actually an astonishing degree of incompetence, really, because it demonstrates the cost of purging experts and not anticipating bad scenarios, but only inhabiting the good scenarios. It was entirely foreseeable that they would do this. And given the fact that 20% of the world's fossil fuel energy flows through that strait, in addition to significant amount of fertilizer and other, you know, essential inputs to the global economy, it makes all the sense in the world that the Iranians would use that as leverage.
0: What was your role during the nuclear agreement with Iran?
1: Well, I was deputy national security advisor at the time, and I would say the Iran nuclear agreement was my main area of focus, actually together with the Cuba normalization. So I have the strange, unique experience of seeing two countries I worked with in the crosshairs. But I essentially played a couple of roles. I mean, one, I was on the team that was essentially giving guidance from the president to the negotiating team and back and forth. But then after the agreement was reached, I was the person responsible in the White House for essentially making the case for the Iran nuclear agreement to Congress, because we needed to make sure that the agreement got through Congress, as well as the public. So I did some of the behind the scenes pieces in the lead up to the negotiation. And then I did the very brutal, frankly, political fight that we needed to engage in order to survive and keep the agreement going.
0: The agreement that you did reach, you being the Obama administration, it was a joint agreement. There were other countries, our allies, who signed on to this, as well as, did Russia sign on to that?
1: Yes. This is a really important point, Terry. It was the permanent five members of the UN Security Council, so the United States, Britain, and France, but also Russia and China, as well as Germany and the European Union. So the major powers in the world were all at the negotiating table, all party to the agreement itself, through the UN Security Council. So that gave it the imprimatur of the international system, essentially. And then the inspections regime that was set up so that we had access to Iranian facilities, Iranian uranium mines and mills that produce the material for a nuclear program, that was done through the International Atomic Energy Agency. So there was a lot of infrastructure behind the deal. And having Russia and China was obviously useful because those are Iran's chief partners in the world. Contrast that with the kind of pickup team of, you know, Jared Kushner and Steve Witkoff, you know, meeting in Pakistan with a kind of strange collection of countries to, in kind of ad hoc basis, pulling in you know, China on occasion. It was a different era where you actually did diplomacy kind of through the front door of the international system, which gave it, again, a significant amount of both legitimacy and capability. Like, who's going to do these nuclear inspections? Well, we're going to work with the International Atomic Energy Agency. And so I think that's part of what's been missing in the Trump diplomacy is that international participation.
0: And also, with all those countries signing on, ally and adversary, there's more power, isn't there, in the treaty than a unilateral one? I use the word treaty. It's an agreement.
1: Well, that's right. But to your point, it also had the backing of a UN Security Council resolution. So it had standing under international law, which meant that if the Iranians violated the agreement, then they would face the consequence of sanctions being put in place, not just by the United States, but by all the parties to the agreement, including Russia and China. And that infrastructure was put in place. Iran abided by the terms of the agreement. They did not violate the agreement. Even under the Trump administration, in the first Trump administration, they found that Iran was complying with the agreement. And Trump overruled, essentially, his first-term national security team to pull out of the agreement. And so it was the United States that violated an international agreement, not Iran. And if the United States had not pulled out of that nuclear agreement, we would not be in this war.
0: Yeah, how do you think the world would be different if President Trump hadn't pulled out of the nuclear deal with Iran?
1: Well, the headline is that we would not be in this war with all of its costs in terms of loss of life, in terms of economic damage, in terms of what I think is going to be hundreds of billions of dollars for American taxpayers. But just to roll back the tape, the other thing that happened, and this is something that we warned about, pulling out of the agreement confirmed Iran's worst suspicions about the United States. And what that did is that actually ended up empowering the more hardline elements in the Iranian system. Iran may be an odious regime, but no regime, no government is a monolith. The people that wanted to do a nuclear deal were the more moderate factions inside of the Iranian government. When that door was slammed in their face, the people that benefited inside the Iranian system were the hardliners, were the more repressive elements, were the IRGC. And what you saw in Iranian politics following the U.S. pulling out of the deal is that all of the people that we were dealing with essentially got steadily sidelined, and the Iranian leadership became more repressive, became more aggressive. They restarted their nuclear program. They started advancing their nuclear program. They were stockpiling that enriched uranium at a higher level and keeping it inside of Iran. And so essentially, and this is honestly not an opinion, Terry, it's just facts, everything got worse. Iranian politics got more hardline. The Iranian nuclear program advanced significantly. The United States ended up in this war. And the tragedy of it is it was totally preventable. It has its origin story in that 2018 decision to pull out of the nuclear agreement.
0: Well, we need to take a break here, so let me reintroduce you. My guest is Ben Rhodes. During the Obama administration, he worked in the White House as a speechwriter for the president and became Obama's deputy national security advisor after that. He's now a contributing opinion writer for the New York Times, an analyst for MS Now, and co-host of Pod Save the World. His new book, All We Say, is about the battle over American identity and what it means to be an American, as told through 15 speeches from Ben Franklin to Trump. We'll be right back. This is Fresh Air.

0: This is Fresh Air. Let's get back to my interview with Ben Rhodes. During the Obama administration, he worked in the White House as a speechwriter for the president and became Obama's deputy national security advisor. His new book, All We Say, is about the battle over American identity and what it means to be American through 15 speeches from Ben Franklin to Donald Trump. Some critics think that Trump was persuaded to go to war with Iran because Benjamin Netanyahu, the prime minister of Israel, pressured Trump into doing it. And I'm wondering if the Obama administration was pressured by Netanyahu to bomb Iran.
1: Yes, we were. We probably got a version of the same presentation that, according to the New York Times, Prime Minister Netanyahu gave to President Trump in the Situation Room, which, first of all, is astonishing to me. I worked for 8 years in the White House. We didn't have foreign leaders in the Situation Room. But often, Prime Minister Netanyahu would make this case to President Obama that you had to deal with Iran through military force, that you had to hit the regime, that the regime is weaker than people think it is. And that was not our assessment. And actually, because we rejected that advice, you will remember that Bibi Netanyahu came to the United States Congress at the invitation of the Republican Party and gave a speech against the Iran nuclear agreement before we even reached it, and essentially said this is a catastrophe, this agreement would be dangerous, and then made a case for what he believed the terms of any agreement would be, which are Iran having no nuclear program, no ballistic missile program, and no support for proxy groups, terrorist groups across the Middle East. Now, that would be great. That would never be agreed to in any diplomatic agreement. So setting those conditions that would never, ever be agreed to by the Islamic Republic of Iran is essentially saying we have to go to war.
0: I'm forgetting when the nuclear deal signed under the Obama administration was supposed to end, because it was a finite number of years. Was it 10 years?
1: So there was a staggered series of commitments. The Iranian commitment to never build a nuclear weapon was permanent and written into the deal. And so Trump always says Iran is never committed to not building a nuclear weapon. That's not true. Under international law, under that agreement, they made that commitment. It's a permanent agreement. Some of the restrictions on the numbers of centrifuges that they could operate started to go away after 10 years. And there was kind of a phasing between 10 and 15 years of the things that Iran could do with a peaceful nuclear program. Essentially, they would be allowed to begin to enrich more uranium for peaceful purposes, for things like medical isotopes. I will say, anticipating it, a lot of the critics pointed to these durations as a shortcoming in the deal. I think the answer to that is twofold. The first is most arms control agreements have durations attached to them. And after 10 years, you take stock and you renegotiate. And so what we always said is, well, let's keep these restrictions in place for 10 years. If we need to go back in 10 years and say to the Iranians, like, we want more, do it then. And the irony of what Trump did is using some of those so-called sunset provisions as like a target for what's wrong with this deal. Well, he pulled out of the deal after 3 years, and Iran started enriching uranium well beyond what they would have even have been able to do after 10 years under our deal. So I lose a little patience with some of the criticisms of these durations, because by pulling out, you assured that Iran would get there in 3 years and not 10.
0: And now we're at war. What outcome are you hoping for now between the U.S. and Iran?
1: Well, I just want this war to end. I think if this war resumes, it could be much worse. I think the best outcome right now is essentially Trump gives up on this kind of fantasy of total Iranian capitulation. You have Iran reopen the Strait of Hormuz. You have the U.S. remove its blockade of Iran. Iran is clearly going to have to get a significant amount of sanctions relief, and they ship out their enriched uranium and accept some inspections and restrictions on the nuclear program. That's the best we're going to do, which is after all this war, after all this killing, after all this posturing, essentially something that looks somewhat like the deal that I was a part of negotiating, which is absurd if you think about it. But honestly, that's the best case scenario I think we can hope for.
0: And the difference is thousands of lives have been lost in this war. There's been a financial crisis as a result. Gas prices have been really high, which has made economics, like personal household finance, a real problem for so many people, not just in the United States.
1: And I think intangibly, the damage to the United States and how people look at us in the world has suffered a existential blow from this entire Iran scenario and story. We've showed that we don't keep agreements. We've showed that we bomb countries during negotiations. We've showed that we are a rogue nation. And that's going to cause other nations, Gulf Arab states first and foremost, to start to drift away from us towards China. I think in the long run, that's going to put at risk, you know, things like the dollar as a reserve currency. I mean, this war is going to have a tail, even if it ends today, for a long time. And again, Trump doesn't care about those things because he doesn't seem to think beyond tomorrow, never mind beyond his term. But Americans should understand just how much this has been a blow to our credibility.
0: Well, let me reintroduce you. My guest is Ben Rhodes. And during the Obama administration, he worked in the White House as a speechwriter for the president and then became Obama's deputy national security advisor. So he was in on the negotiations with Iran on the strategy over the nuclear agreement. His new book, All We Say, is about the battle over American identity and what it means to be American through 15 speeches from Ben Franklin to President Trump. We'll be right back after a short break. I'm Terry Gross, and this is Fresh Air.

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4: This is Fresh Air. I'm Terry Gross, back with Ben Rhodes. And during the Obama administration, he worked in the White House as a speechwriter for the president and became Obama's deputy national security advisor. He's now a contributing opinion writer for the New York Times, an analyst for MS Now, and co-host of the podcast Pod Save the World. His new book, All We Say, is about the battle over American identity and what it means to be American through 15 speeches from Ben Franklin to Donald Trump. His previous books, After the Fall and The World as It Is, a memoir of the Obama White House, were bestsellers. So in addition to being in on the negotiations with Iran over the nuclear agreement, you were part of the administration when the Obama administration opened relations with Cuba. What was your role then? Were you a speechwriter or were you deputy national security advisor?
5: Well, I was both, but I was also the lead negotiator, Terry. So I negotiated.
4: Oh, yeah. Wow. Okay.
5: I negotiated in secret with Alejandro Castro, who was Raul Castro's son, for a year and a half. And then I went to Cuba, I don't know, probably 10 times through the end of the Obama administration. So Cuba, I was the principal negotiator.
4: So President Trump is already threatening the arrest of the former president of Cuba, and there is the implicit threat of a possible invasion of Cuba. Do you think Cuba is next?
5: I do, unfortunately. Everything that they're doing suggests that, from the indictment of Raul Castro, who I met with several times, and you know, they're positioning military assets in the Caribbean that don't need to be there for any other reason. They're blockading Cuba so that there's no fuel that can get into Cuba. People are being killed. Children are dying. People in hospitals are dying. If you don't have access to power, that kills children who are on in the NICU, or you know, people who are on ventilators. So it's
4: also
5: very ugly.
4: A lot of children don't have enough food.
5: They don't have enough food. And I think it is a moral calamity on this nation that we disregard the fact that we have been strangling an island nation 90 miles from Florida with an embargo that now has a fuel blockade on top of it for no discernible reason. Iran, I can at least say, has a, you know, poses a national security threat to the United States. There's no threat from Cuba. They can't even identify a threat from Cuba. So we are just doing this because we can, and that's a disgusting and morally reprehensible reason to be doing something.
4: What was the reasoning behind opening relations with Cuba?
5: The reasoning is that what we had been doing for 60 years was not working. If your rationale was that these sanctions were going to, you know, pressure the Cuban government into embracing democracy, they'd had the opposite effect. We had fossilized Cuba by cutting them off from the global economy and cutting them off from the American people. people weren't even allowed to travel to Cuba. We had entrenched that government in power, frankly, because they're the ones that controlled the scarce resources that did exist. And so the reasoning is, number one, you would improve the lives of the Cuban people by facilitating travel and greater commerce with Cuba. Number two, you would make it more likely that there'd be positive political change in Cuba if people had access to the internet, which we negotiated with the Cubans. If people had access to Americans traveling there and different ideas, they'd be more likely to be able to make change. And then number three, this was an albatross around the United States, around the world. A lot of other countries, you know, we Americans, somehow, we don't look at what we do in our foreign policy. Well, in Latin America, they do. In Africa, they do. And the question that you would get in Latin America and Africa is, why are you starving Cubans? Because of some fight that goes back to, you know, 1959. It makes America look like a bully. And that's not how Barack Obama believed America should act in the world.
4: What do you think the outcome might be if we do arrest Raul Castro or if we do invade Cuba?
5: Raul Castro is 94 years old and doesn't run Cuba anymore. What are we doing here, Terry? We just murdered the 86-year-old Supreme Leader of Iran. Again, not saying he's a good guy, but that's not something that countries do, murder the leaders of other countries. And now we're talking about, what, sending a Delta Force team to arrest a 94-year-old man? Is that particularly tough? I guess it makes Donald Trump feel tough. But I think they're trying to replicate what they did in Venezuela, where you demonstrate your capacity to show up and arrest a leader as a warning to everybody else, and then you demand that those people do what you want. I guess the question I have is, what do we want out of Cuba? You know, like, I don't understand what the interest is that the United States has there, because if you want comprehensive regime change, I don't think you're going to get it. You know, there's a communist party, and so you could decapitate it, but it's still there. They're willing to open up their economy. They wanted to do that with us, and they were doing that until Trump slammed the door on that in the first Trump term. So the risks are that if we precipitate the collapse of that regime through the combination of decapitating it and sanctioning it, you have a failed state 90 miles from Florida. You have potential mass migration flows into the United States, which Trump had said he wanted to prevent. You have a humanitarian catastrophe, which you already do have, but it's compounded in Cuba. And potentially you have violent conflict to see who takes control of Cuba next. That's the worst case scenario. I guess the best case scenario is that they detain Raul Castro and make some demands for the Cubans. And frankly, I'll be honest, Terry, I think if Venezuela had oil, Cuba has real estate. There's a lot of beachfront property in Cuba. I know this sounds ridiculous, but the Trump organization was scouting out and negotiating hotel and golf course properties as late as 2016 when I was negotiating with the Cubans. I think that some of the Florida Cuban exiles and some people in Trump's orbit see a real estate bonanza down there.
4: Well, let me reintroduce you again. If you're just joining us, my guest is Ben Rhodes. And during the Obama administration, he worked in the White House as a speechwriter for the president and became Obama's deputy national security advisor. He has a new book, and it's called All We Say. It's about the battle over American identity and what it means to be American, as told through 15 speeches from Ben Franklin to President Donald Trump. We'll be right back. This is Fresh Air.

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1: This is Fresh Air. Let's get back to the interview I recorded yesterday with Ben Rhodes. During the Obama administration, he worked in the White House as a speechwriter for the president and became Obama's deputy national security advisor. He has a new book called All We Say, and it's about the battle over American identity as told through 15 speeches, inspirational speeches and divisive speeches, all the way from the beginning of America through the Trump administration. So there's a passage I'd like us to listen to from Trump's second inaugural address, and this has to do with the assassination attempt on him from the time he was making a speech in Pennsylvania.
2: Those who wish to stop our cause have tried to take my freedom and indeed to take my life. Just a few months ago, in a beautiful Pennsylvania field, an assassin's bullet ripped through my ear. But I felt then, and believe even more so now, that my life was saved for a reason. I was saved by God to make America great again.
1: That was President Trump during his second inaugural address. What do you hear when you hear that?
3: I hear something that is actually totally unique in American history. And I don't say that lightly. I'm someone who guards against kind of presentism, that this is the worst moment or the most dangerous moment. But that passage speaks to something that is truly unique about Trump. When I went back through American history to write this book, I ended up with 15 speeches. I read hundreds of speeches to curate to those 15, including ones that I profoundly disagree with. You know, Alexander Stevens, the vice president of the Confederacy, defending white supremacy as the cornerstone of the Confederacy, right? Or Ronald Reagan, who I have significant differences with, for instance, talking about, you know, the Soviet Union is the evil empire in a speech to Christian evangelicals, where he also really goes through the wish list of you know, getting rid of abortion and prayer in school and all those things. Other leaders, even ones I disagreed with, usually presented themselves as part of some movement of history, you know, as part of a collective, as operating within a set of rules. Even the Confederacy, even Stevens, the vice president of the Confederacy, he was giving a speech defending the process by which there was a vote to secede from Georgia, and then there was a constitution written in Montgomery for the new Confederacy. There was a pretense that there was a legal framework and a democratic framework for what I'm doing. That I say that because that clip, that passage from Trump, is only about him. I was saved by God to make America great again. That, I think, distills what is so radical about the Trump presidency, is that in his mind, it exists outside of the agreed upon boundaries of how politics is conducted in this country. That even the movement he has built, the MAGA movement, is only about him and his power. It was interesting in reading that second inaugural speech. You know, I've participated in writing inaugural speeches. You usually ask people to do things. He's essentially saying, it's over. You did what you had to do. You got me back here. It's now me. And so what I hear is someone who is, either because he believes it or because he's trying to create the basis for a kind of absolute power, you know, he's saying, I'm justified in everything I do. I was literally saved by God to save this country.
1: So in your book, you include a speech by President Obama, the speech known as the race speech. Explain what this was a reaction to.
3: So in the spring of 2008, Barack Obama seemed to be on his way to the Democratic nomination. And I write in the book about how it felt as if that had been entirely derailed when in March some tapes emerged, some clips emerged of Jeremiah Wright, the reverend at Obama's church, but also the man who had married him and Michelle and baptized his children, clips of him giving very provocative, controversial sermons. He said that this country was founded on racism. He said that on 9/11, America's chickens came home to roost. You know, frankly, actually, shocking statements at the time, but the things that with the passage of time feel a little less shocking. But at that time, I mean, it unleashed and opened a Pandora's box of race. And we had long discussed in the campaign whether Obama should deliver a speech on race. And he always kind of put it off. No, I don't want my candidacy to be just about that. But this time he said, actually, I need to address this head on. I can't just talk about Reverend Wright. I have to put it in this larger context of race in America. And what was so interesting, Terry, I talk about the fact that

0: And he'd done it in like 24 hours. And what I read before he delivered it was the most personal and visceral kind of reckoning I'd ever heard from him, privately or publicly, about this question of race in the United States. He made it much bigger than just about Jeremiah Wright.
1: Well, I'm going to play a passage from that speech that is about Jeremiah Wright and what Wright meant to him and what he objected to about Wright as well. So let's listen to that.
2: Given my background, my politics, and my professed values and ideals, there will no doubt be those for whom my statements of condemnation are not enough. Why associate myself with Reverend Wright in the first place, they may ask? Why not join another church? And I confess that if all that I knew of Reverend Wright were the snippets of those sermons that have run in an endless loop on the television sets and YouTube, if Trinity United Church of Christ conformed to the caricatures being peddled by some commentators, there is no doubt that I would react in much the same way. But the truth is, that isn't all that I know of the man. The man I met more than 20 years ago is a man who helped introduce me to my Christian faith, a man who spoke to me about our obligations to love one another, to care for the sick, and lift up the poor. He is a man who served his country as a United States Marine and who has studied and lectured at some of the finest universities and seminaries in the country, and who over 30 years has led a church that serves the community by doing God's work here on earth, by housing the homeless, ministering to the needy, providing daycare services and scholarships and prison ministries, and reaching out to those suffering from HIV/AIDS.
1: That was candidate Obama during his first run for president, a speech that became known as the race speech and delivered at the Constitution Center in Philadelphia. I want to skip ahead in that speech, and this is a part that actually is very personal, but also got him into a lot of trouble, which we can talk about afterwards. It starts again with him talking about Reverend Wright.
2: He contains within him the contradictions, the good and the bad, of the community that he has served diligently for so many years. I can no more disown him than I can disown the black community. I can no more disown him than I can disown my white grandmother, a woman who helped raise me, a woman who sacrificed again and again for me, a woman who loves me as much as she loves anything in this world, but a woman who once confessed her fear of black men who passed her by on the street, and who on more than one occasion has uttered racial or ethnic stereotypes that made me cringe. These people are part of me, and they are part of America, this country that I love.
1: So the reason why that excerpt of candidate Obama's speech got him into trouble, a lot of people said he threw his grandmother under the bus at the end of that paragraph. What's your reaction to that?
0: My reaction is...
1: And tell us, too, what Obama's reaction to that was.
0: Well, my reaction actually is quite similar to Obama's, which is that it's such a profound misreading of both the speech and of what we should be in this country. Because what Obama is doing in this entire speech is he is naming the complexity within each of us individually and within this entire country. His grandmother raised him, loved him, and yet was capable of prejudice, capable of saying things that made him cringe about non-white people, in the same way that Reverend Wright could inspire and motivate and move him and yet say things that could be offensive. And yet, not only were those people a part of him, but he loved them. And don't we all love people who have blind spot?

0: faults and flaws. And frankly, Terry, it's a conservative idea to say, I'm not going to expect absolute purity and perfection out of someone. But the only way that we can move past what he described in that speech as our racial stalemate is to see each other from within one another's shoes. You know, I actually wasn't going to originally include this speech. I had a speech he gave in Selma in 2015 that's much more kind of triumphant about progressive progress in America. And after Trump won, that speech felt discordant. This speech feels much more relevant to the time because from that point where he talks about his grandmother and Reverend Wright, he talks about the experience of black inequality in this country, of structural racism, of housing and economic and income gaps. But then he talks about how the white working class feels. And he says that they don't feel particularly privileged by their race. They've had their jobs shipped overseas. They're the ones who've had to have their kids bust across town or feel like they might be losing out an opportunity because of affirmative action. He inhabits the experience of people that may even dislike him because of his race. And honestly, what other way is there through this, Terry? I think Obama and Trump, I'm glad I ended with them because they distill two different stories of America. Trump's is, you know, certain people in this country can do whatever they want to other people. Nationalism in this country is a white Christian thing. But what Obama's saying is we can't survive as a nation with that kind of mentality. But nor can we insist that if my grandmother said something racist once, that she's canceled. He's saying the opposite. He's not throwing her under the bus. He's saying I love her in total. How can I love this country if I can't love my grandmother who has occasionally said things that are racist?
1: If you're just joining us, my guest is Ben Rhodes. During the Obama administration, he worked as a speechwriter for the president and his deputy national security advisor. He has a new book called All We Say. It's about the battle over American identity and what it means to be American as told through 15 speeches from Ben Franklin to President Trump. We'll be right back. This is Fresh Air.

0: This is Fresh Air. Let's get back to the interview I recorded yesterday with Ben Rhodes. During the Obama administration, he was a presidential speechwriter and deputy national security advisor. His new book, All We Say, is about the battle over American identity. When we left off, we were discussing candidate Obama's speech about race and America. In it, he referred to his white grandmother and how she once said something that struck him as racist, but that remark didn't change how much he loved her. A lot of families are experiencing similar divisions now. A lot of families and friends are divided over their support for Trump, or thinking that Trump is a, you know, disastrous president. And they still love each other, but mm-hmm. they totally disagree about politics. And race has something to do with that because of Trump's seeming antagonism toward black people, toward countries with black majority or brown majority populations.
1: It's in everybody's home. You know, I wrote this book in part to follow the thread of this argument that we've been having for 250 years that is so acute right now. And no matter what time period that you're in...
0: What is the argument?
1: I think the argument is fundamentally between two stories of America. A story that... And frankly, J.D. Vance summed this up well, and I use this in the prologue. There's a kind of exclusive version of a nationalism. America is a particular people from a particular place with a particular way of life. Those are J.D. Vance's words, not mine. And what he's saying there essentially is this is a Western, white, Christian country that other people are welcome to be in, but they have to kind of subordinate themselves to the predominant nationalism in this country. And then the other story, and I should say the first story is one of American exceptionalism where we can do what we want, whether that's to the Native Americans at the beginning or whether that's to slaves or whether that's to Chinese laborers in the mid-19th century or whether that's to, you know, Mexican immigrant workers that we asked to come here to work in the farms and then deport, you know. That's one strain. And I'm not saying even that that strain has nothing good in it. But there's an alternative strain that says America is a country that from its founding has tried and failed to live up to the words in the Declaration of Independence, that all men are created equal, and add women to that. And that essentially it's a progressive story of trying to expand the rights and privileges of citizenship to more people, to black people, to women, to immigrants, to make, as Obama titled that speech, a more perfect union. We're not perfect. We're trying to get better. And so essentially, is the American story one of inheritance? We have inherited essentially Western supremacy, and it's ours. Or is it a story of improvement? We are constantly seeking to better ourselves. And again, I think not that Obama's perfect, but I think Obama and Trump kind of distill those two stories pretty potently.
0: Well, Ben Rhodes, thank you so much for coming on our show.
1: Thanks, Terry. It's great talking to you.
0: Ben Rhodes' new book is titled All We Say. You can read his opinion pieces in the New York Times, hear him co-hosting the podcast Pod Save the World, and see him analyzing news stories on MS Now. Tomorrow on Fresh Air, our guest will be award-winning actor Alfre Woodard. She's one of the stars of the new Netflix series, The Burrows, from the executive producers of Stranger Things. It's a supernatural mystery set in a retirement community. Woodard will talk about her nearly 50 years of work from Hill Street Blues to Clemency. I hope you'll join us.

Fresh Air's executive producer is Sam Brigger. Our technical director and engineer is Audrey Bentham. Our interviews and reviews are produced and edited by Phyllis Myers, Roberta Shorrock, Anne Rebo Donato, Lauren Krenzel, Monique Nazareth, Thea Challoner, Susan Nikundi, Anna Bauman, and Nico Gonzalez-Whistler. Our digital media producer is Molly C.V. Nesper. Teresa Madden directed today's show. Our co-host is Tanya Mosley. I'm Terry Gross.

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8: So we have to feed a lot more people in a much more challenging climate.
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11: Live from NPR News, I'm Lakshmi Singh. President Trump is huddling with his top aides as his administration weighs its options for ending the war the U.S. and Israel began with Iran in late February. At today's cabinet meeting, Trump is expressing confidence both sides will reach a deal.
12: Iran is very much intent. They want very much to make a deal. So far, they haven't gotten there. We're not satisfied with it, but we will be. We will be either that or we'll have to just finish the job.
11: It is a marked contrast from over the weekend when Trump projected a breakthrough was imminent. U.S. forces later launched attacks on Iranian missile launch sites and suspected mine-laying boats that the Pentagon described as defensive strikes. Iran accused the United States of acting in bad faith. In the fallout of the war with Iran, the impact on shrimpers, Americans eat more than 5 pounds of shrimp per person every year on average. But as Drew Hawkins from the Gulf States Newsroom tells us, southern shrimpers are getting squeezed by imported seafood and skyrocketing fuel costs.
13: A.C. Cooper has shrimped the Gulf for more than 50 years. Now his boat sits tied to the dock in Port Sulphur, Louisiana. He's taken a second job ferrying oil rig workers to make ends meet.
14: You know, you can't make enough money during this shrimp season in order to make it all year. So we have to supplement our way of life.
13: Diesel has spiked to over $5 a gallon. Cooper says he has to catch at least 1,000 pounds of shrimp just to break even on fuel costs. He says he hopes he can get back to shrimping, to doing what he loves. Until then, his boat remains tied to the docks. For NPR News, I'm Drew Hawkins in Port Sulphur, Louisiana.
11: The Minneapolis police chief tasked with reforming the department after the 2020 high-profile murder of George Floyd has resigned. Kari Spencer reports the official stepped down after facing discipline from the mayor.
15: An investigation found that Brian O'Hara likely interfered with a prior investigation into allegations that he had sexual relationships with city employees. Investigators said that those allegations were not substantiated, but Mayor Jacob Frey said the investigation interference was a breach of trust.
16: When you serve as chief of the Minneapolis Police Department, trust is not secondary to the job, it is the job. And when trust is broken, it becomes extremely difficult to continue leading effectively.
15: O'Hara came to Minneapolis in 2022, bringing with him the promise of rebuilding MPD and trust with the city's residents. For NPR News, I'm Kari Spencer in Minneapolis.
11: Texas Attorney General Ken Paxton advances to the general election for U.S. Senate after defeating four-term Senator John Cornyn in yesterday's runoff. It's NPR. Emergency personnel responding to the site of yesterday's tank implosion at a Washington State paper mill have at least two major tasks today. Keep the collapsed tank at Longview's Nippon Dynawave Packaging from leaking more of the dangerous chemical mixture known as white liquor, then locate nine workers who've not been seen since the tank implosion killed at least one person and injured several others, including a responding firefighter. Authorities say they do not expect to find any more survivors. They also say there is no threat to public health. Ferrari unveiled its newest model. The share price in the sports car maker promptly tanked after the announcement. NPR's John Ruich on what happened.
1: The new car is a sleek four-door sedan called the Ferrari Luce, which is Italian for light. It was designed by Apple's former top designer Johnny Ive's firm, Love From, has a price tag of $640,000, and it's something totally new for Ferrari. It's the company's first fully electric vehicle, so it won't have that signature engine growl. Critics and investors were not impressed. On X, Italy's deputy prime minister and transport minister Matteo Salvini called it extremely expensive and said it looks nothing like a Ferrari. And this is supposed to be innovation, he wrote, adding he wondered what the company's late founder Enzo Ferrari would think. John Ruich, NPR News.
11: U.S. stocks are mixed this hour with the Dow now up 190 points. This is NPR News.
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19: 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I'm Manoush Zomorodi.
20: Hello, everybody. How are we doing?
19: Are we good? 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
20: I'm really excited to be here.
19: This was a dinner and TED Talk given by former White House chef Sam Katz.
20: Let's start with those.
19: Who presented us with a four-course meal.
20: Let's start with the crab cakes.
19: Crab cakes with crispy capers.
20: Let's turn to fruit.
19: Then came mini tarts.
20: That beautiful little peach jam in the little mozzarella cup you had.
19: Seared Atlantic salmon with new potatoes and some focaccia on the side.
20: Wine.
19: All along, our wine glasses were topped off.
20: Yes, wine is definitely a fruit, people.
19: Until the end, when we were presented with chocolate cake and coffee. I mean, I'll say, it was very good. But Sam calls this meal the Last Supper, not like in the Bible, more because many of these dishes are under threat because of climate change.
20: Now, this menu has been put together with ingredients that experts and models predict will not be around for our kids and our grandkids. And you'll see that it's many of the foods that we hold dear.
19: Sam first gave this dinner over a decade ago at the Paris Climate Accords when he realized that food and agriculture were not on the agenda.
20: When we say the word climate change, what do the words climate change actually mean? The point here is not to depress you or to scare you. It's not. It's to try to make an emotional connection in a way that I think only food can, to understand really what's at stake when we're having these conversations. Now, the good news is on our plates really does hold some of the biggest both problems, but also potentials to solve these challenges of anywhere that we have. And that's the part that gives me a ton of hope.
19: There's a movement afoot to change the way we grow our food and eat. Because right now, global food production is a huge contributor to climate change. And the warming planet is making it harder for farmers to grow ingredients we take for granted. We've learned that eating local and organic foods are good for us and the environment. But it's just not enough. Agriculture needs to change drastically if we want to continue eating the foods we know and love and nourish the planet's billions of inhabitants. And so today on the show, figuring out the complicated future of food. A chef, a farmer, and a biotechnologist share how they're searching for solutions. So back to Sam Katz. He was cooking for the Obama family in the White House when he started working with them to get Americans to rethink how they eat and ended up getting into food policy as well.
20: Most people didn't even have a basic connection at that point to their health and well-being and food.
8: The idea that it was having such a big impact on so many people's health, we hadn't connected those dots. And it was a lot of work to do to just try to say, like, how do we shift the culture and put these issues and how we're feeding ourselves sort of front and center?
19: You may remember some of their campaigns to make school lunches more nutritious.
2: Wait a minute! Are you First Lady Mrs. Michelle Obama?
19: Like Michelle Obama on Sesame Street, motivating kids to move more and eat healthier.
2: What are you doing here on Sesame Street?
21: I'm about to have this nice, healthy breakfast.
8: The idea was, one, can we start to shift the culture? Like, can we really elevate these issues on people's minds and start to shift our core values? And that we care about the health of food and the impact that food is having on our society and on our culture.
19: But here we are now, a decade later, and you have moved on to another pressing food problem.
8: Yeah.
19: Tell me about that transition.
8: Well, I think the health of ourselves as humans and the health of the planet are inextricably linked. And climate change, which of course food and ag is a major driver of, is starting to decimate our capacity to feed ourselves. And the future is pretty scary when you start to see what the models look like in terms of our ability to grow the basic foods that we consume every day and some of the implications behind that. So for me, it's one big set of issues that we have to grapple with. But if we don't solve climate, all of the other things we care about in food are going to be just deeply impacted. And a lot of the progress that we've made are just going to be undermined by climate.
19: Sam Cass picks up again from his Last Supper dinner in 2024.
20: Our oceans are really on the front lines of climate change. In the Pacific Northwest, 2 years ago, they closed the snow crab fishery for the first time in its history. They did that because that fishery had gone from 11.7 billion crabs in 2018 to 1.9 billion last year. That's over an 80% collapse of that population in just 5 years. Now, there was hope that, you know, nature is resilient and that population will rebound. But just about a month ago, officials announced that that fishery would be closed for the second straight year because the population just had not recovered. That absolutely decimates those fishermen who have depended on that fishing grounds for generations. Now, let's turn to fruit. That beautiful little peach jam in the little mozzarella cup you had. Last year, we lost 95% of the Georgia peach crop. 95%. And when you start to look at the models and how our environment is changing, in our lifetimes, I don't believe we'll be growing peaches in Georgia at all. And what's Georgia without a peach? But I'm going to go to a fruit that is even more important, at least to me. And this is where these issues start to get pretty serious for me. That fruit is wine. The National Academy of Sciences predicts that by 2040, assuming we hit 2 degrees, or if and when we hit 2 degrees, the world's wine growing regions will be cut in about half in terms of what can sustain wine. Just a few weeks ago, one of the largest cava producers in Spain announced that they were laying off 80% of their workforce, about 615 people. It's a big operation because they simply were not going to have grapes to harvest this year. There are producers in Champagne that are buying land in England because they do not believe they will be able to make champagne in Champagne in the foreseeable future. Now, you know things are really bad when the French are buying land in England to make champagne. It's like, sound the alarm. We got a problem here.
19: There are going to be some people listening who are like, well, boo-hoo, you and your fancy friends can't have your champagne, your cava, and your crab cakes. How do you explain the stakes to them? Why do you think this is an effective way to show people?
8: Oh, well, I wish I could stop there. So let's keep going. Let's talk about wheat and rice.
19: Staples.
8: So the world... 60% of the world's calories comes from wheat, rice, and corn. 60% from those three crops. Okay. Those three crops keep life on planet Earth going. So the warmer we get, the worse it's going to be for yield. The other part is right now about 15% of the world's wheat is grown in persistent drought conditions. By 2040, that number will be 60%. So you're going to see massive collapses season over season in different parts of the world of full crops that just fail. Mm. And remember, the population is going to continue to grow. So it's not just sort of the current 7 billion. All the models show we'll get to be about 10 billion people by mid-century. So we have to feed a lot more people in a much more challenging climate as the yields are declining. It is a pretty serious situation.
19: So what can we do? Well, Sam says we need to tackle three areas to turn that situation around. First, let's talk about the consumer. He says we need to show companies that we want climate-friendly products. Only then will those companies truly invest in making products that are both sustainable and affordable.
8: We as consumers have to start choosing foods that are produced in a more climate-friendly and environmental-friendly way. And however we can do that, by supporting companies that are making any kind of claim, even if it's not true, we have to start moving the market so that all companies know that if they want to grow and they want to hold on to their consumer base, they have to start taking the environment into account.
19: What do you mean, even if it's not true?
8: Meaning that right now, there's work to do to hold these companies accountable, because there's plenty of companies who are saying these things, and it's just nonsense. Like, it's not real.
19: Greenwashing.
8: It's greenwashing. There's some companies that are really trying to figure it out. So there's a bunch of nascent emerging brands that are doing a great job and starting to prove like it's possible. But the big companies right now, people aren't buying climate friendly. It's not a driver of sales. So right now for them, they look at their math. They're like, I need to invest how much money in changing my whole supply chain? And the CMO is like, I can't sell that. The mass market's not buying that.
19: And presumably it's at a premium as well.
8: Right. There's a premium. There's a cost to this transition. And one thing we haven't figured out is who's going to pay for it. And consumers have to start sending a very strong signal to these big companies, especially, that I'm going to choose products that are at least claiming to try to do a better job with the environment.
19: Next, more foods need to be developed that don't increase global warming, but actually help reduce it.
8: So with the right practices and some tools, food and agriculture can be sequestering megatons and gigatons of carbon, like really bend the global emissions curve. So you start doing practices like cover cropping and no-tilling, so you're not turning up the soil and you're helping to build the ecological health around that ecosystem. Those microbes in the soil will start pulling down carbon through the plants and storing it in the soil. One company I'm very excited about has fungi microbes, like little fungi, that you coat seeds with, and they're pulling down like 3 tons of carbon per acre per year and storing that carbon more permanently in the soil. So shifting our practices with a different mindset and starting to incentivize and pay farmers to solve some of these big problems is the answer. The problem right now is like we're asking farmers to make all these changes and take on all the risk in those changes and with no real short-term economic benefit to them.
19: Finally, as more climate-friendly farming practices and products become available, our culture around what we eat on a daily basis has to change too, he says.
8: This is the one place in our daily lives that we can collectively have a really big impact. And how we eat gives us a shot every single day to try to do a better job. And it doesn't have to be some big overhaul. Little by little, it can have a big impact. Not to be stressed about it, not to get all worked up about it. And if you have a steak every once in a while, I have a steak every once in a while. It's a treat.
19: It's a treat.
8: It's a treat. I love a ribeye. Like, I'm not going to lie. I'm not going to pretend like anybody who tells you a ribeye didn't taste good, I think it's insane. Like, I just don't think they know what they're talking about. But like, that's okay. We just can't eat giant portions and we can't eat it all the time.
19: When we come back, we wrap up the Last Supper with some dessert and coffee. And chef-turned-food policy wonk Sam Kass predicts what happens next for food and climate. On the show today, the future of food. I'm Manoush Zomorodi, and you're listening to the TED Radio Hour from NPR. We'll be right back.
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2: It's the TED Radio Hour from NPR. I'm Manoush Zomorodi. On the show today, the complicated future of food. We were just talking to former Obama White House chef Sam Kass, who is now a food policy guy and hosts dinners that he calls the Last Supper. On the menu, dishes that are in jeopardy because of our changing climate.
3: This is not some far-out future challenge.
2: In 2024, I attended one of his Last Suppers, where he also delivered his TED Talk.
3: Now, I wish I could tell you, you know, you're still going to have your dessert and everything is fine.
2: Alongside coffee and chocolate cake for dessert.
3: And in some ways, chocolate is faring the worst. So probably you've never probably had a bite of chocolate that wasn't grown within about 10 degrees of the equator by smallholder farmers. And there is not a single model that shows that if and when we hit 2 degrees, any of that region will be suitable for chocolate production. It will be too dry and too hot. And again, this year, chocolate prices are up by 50% because those production ecosystems have been hammered by drought and extreme weather. Raise your hand if you've had a cup of coffee today or a cup of tea. Oh yeah, I'm sorry, I know. Much of coffee is grown sort of in the valleys around mountainous areas, shade-grown coffee. And as it started to warm on the bottom of those mountains, it's just become simply too hot. About 75 of the 124 wild varieties of coffee are on the verge of extinction right now. And that's really a problem because much of the genetic material that we will need to try to produce hybrid varieties that could thrive in much more volatile climate are going to be lost.
2: You said earlier that back when you were in the Obama White House, that there was sort of a sense that people were ready for a change when it came to how they thought about their food, the cultural implications, the way that they understood how it related to their neighborhood, to their community. Are we ready for this next sort of way of thinking about food? Do we still have a lot of work to do before these changes happen?
3: There's mixed signals. Mm-hmm. When we were in the Obama administration, the big ag groups, first of all, did not engage with us. And if you said the word climate change, it was like you were spitting in their face. It was like the greatest offense. There was no discussion. Now, you have the biggest, most conservative ag groups sitting down and forming formal coalitions with some of the most well-known environmental groups to figure out how to galvanize agriculture to start solving these problems. And I would have bet every dollar I would ever make that that would never happen. On the other hand, you know, you still don't see the mass consumer rallying on this. You see parts of politics starting wanting to still go backwards on these things, which is like, you know, there's reasons to feel good and there's reasons to feel concerned. I think we have no choice but to figure out how to galvanize more people. And I'm father of two boys, Sai and Rafa, they're 6 and 5. And our ability to hand to the next generation the quality of life, the richness and deliciousness of life that we were given is truly at stake. And that's why these issues matter. And that's why working to make some better food choices matter. That's why voting matters. That's why advocacy in your church or your business that you either run or work at, in your schools, wherever you are, putting these issues forward matter. Asking the questions matter.
2: That was Sam Kass. He's the author of The Last Supper, How to Overcome the Coming Food Crisis. On the show today, the future of food. So that question of how to incentivize farmers to change how they grow staple crops so that they're better for the environment and make money, well, there's a family farm getting closer to an answer here in the U.S. I met up for coffee with Jim Whitaker and his daughter, Jessica Whitaker Allen, to hear their somewhat radical approach to growing rice.
4: So rice is the single largest calorie consumed around the world every day. It feeds more people than any other crop. When we harvest it, it goes straight to the meal. We take the husk off and it's ready to eat.
2: Rice is calorie dense, a good source of protein. It stores well, which is why about half of the world eats it every day. And the Whitaker family has been growing rice for six generations.
4: Yeah, we've been in Arkansas for over 130 or 40 years. And sometimes I wonder, why did they stop here? Did their wagon break or what happened? But there's not many of us left. We're just only a few, me and my brother.
5: And I mean, I didn't even know that there was rice farming in Arkansas in the United States.
4: So Arkansas is the largest rice growing state in the country. We have six rice growing states. It's the largest one. About half of our rice is exported and about half of it is eaten inside the U.S.
5: So if I go to the grocery store and buy like Uncle Ben's or something like that, it could be from you?
4: If you bought Uncle Ben's ready-to-eat rice, there's a strong chance one in every three of those come off our farm.
5: Oh, wow. Okay.
4: Yeah.
5: So let's go back to how you got to be such a big supplier of rice in this country. You tell a story about how you were 22 and you were like, okay, grown up, I'm going to start my own farm. But not that easy.
4: No, it's not. I mean, I remember it like it was yesterday. We drove to the bank and didn't have two nickels to rub together, and we got a FHA beginning farmer loan and took off. So my brother and I rented a farm.
2: Here's Jim Whitaker on the TED stage.
4: Farming is a very capital-intensive business. My dad couldn't help us. He didn't have the finances. He could not help us get started. And let me tell you something about renting a farm when you're 22 years old. No one rents you a farm unless no one else wants to rent it. It was a big piece of land. It was cash rent. I mean, the stakes were set. We were doomed to fail. And we weren't focused on environmental sustainability back then. We were focused on economic sustainability. How do we make higher yield? How do we use less fertilizer? How do we get to the next year and feed our family?
5: In my mind, I mean, when you say rice farming, I mean, sorry, it's such a cliche, but I'm picturing, you know, rice fields in Vietnam or, you know, where there's water everywhere and people picking the rice. And
4: right.
5: And is that what it looks like?
4: Okay, so rice around the world is grown in a flooded environment. This is for weed control purposes. When they plant the rice in the water, grasses don't grow well in the water. So that's why people use water all these thousands of years to grow rice is for weed control. Now, you know, I was in Bangkok a few months ago and a farmer was on his back porch. I'm like, well, how do you know if that's right? He said, well, that's the way we've always done it. I say I'm a fifth generation farmer. He's probably a 100th generation farmer. I mean, they've probably been farming rice there for 2,000 years in that same field. It's just the way he's always done it.
2: For thousands of years, rice has been grown in tiers of flooded fields. You've probably seen the photos. They look like massive green staircases. But about 20 years ago, Jim and his family started wondering what would happen if they didn't grow rice this way. They started experimenting with different methods.

0: like getting rid of those tears.
1: So one of the first things we did on our rice fields, we adopted a technique that's a little different. We leveled our fields completely flat. This is called zero grade. Rice all over the world is grown in a flooded environment. And most people use the natural contour of the earth to cascade the water down and let the water flow downhill. We call it continuous flood. They continuously put water on their fields. And we leveled ours flat with a perimeter road. And what that perimeter road lets us do is capture rainfall. So we're actually pump less water. We're actually able to use less water. We have less runoff, less erosion, less nutrients leaving our field. Nothing leaves our field unless we want it to. So it happens that economic and environmental sustainability go hand in hand, along with social sustainability. As we use less fertilizer, use less water, our yields start going up.
0: By flattening the rice fields, the Whitakers gave rain and fertilizer more time to soak into the soil. And that road they built around the fields, it collected excess water that they could reuse. So using less resources was good for the environment and the Whitakers' finances. Jessica Whitaker Allen, Jim's daughter, remembers helping out with those early experiments as a teenager.
2: I guess I was around 16, 17 years old. And we had a project 1 year to see and monitor our water use on our farm. And I would actually go monitor and record that data weekly after rain events just to make sure, you know, we've got this. And that's really when we started tracking this. We saw that our water use was down. And so we really started recording all this stuff by hand in just an Excel spreadsheet. We didn't know what we were doing.
3: But you knew you were onto something.
2: Yes. Uh-huh. So we started recording everything. Let's add more data points to that. Let's add our fertilizer. Let's add our fuel usage. And so we didn't know what was important or how it would be important.
0: That's when Jim and Jessica began to question the other fundamental tenet of growing rice, keeping the fields flooded. They decided to cycle the fields between flooding and letting them go dry.
3: So, okay, that's what's counterintuitive, right? Is because people think that rice needs to be in water all the time.
1: It's got to be submerged all the time, and it doesn't. And they think if I let it dry up, I'm going to hurt it some kind of way. So the varieties we're using are hybrids,
3: okay,
1: and they're very resilient.
3: So they can take it when the field gets dried out.
1: They can take it.
0: Not only did the rice do surprisingly well, this new method had other advantages for the climate because...
1: soil is full of microbes.
0: Microbes that multiply if crops are underwater.
1: And what they're doing in the soil on a basic level is they're down there chewing away, eating
2: yep.
1: up the biomass that's left over from the crop before. So
2: yes.
1: they're digesters. And out of that comes methane. The same way it happens in cattle operations or whatever.
0: Methane is a notorious greenhouse gas, and rice farming accounts for 8 to 11% of global methane emissions.
1: So when we dry the soil, that anaerobic microbial that's living in that soup, that mushy soil, either dies or goes dormant. So we break his life cycle. And then it stops emitting methane, but it doesn't hurt the rice. It actually helps rice when you use less water.
3: That reduces the emissions, the methane, by how much?
1: Last year our documented emission reduction was 79%.
3: Oh, wow.
1: But we say that we're going to reduce it 50% on our package. But our documented last year was 79% reduction.
3: So you're reducing the emissions, but you're still growing just as much rice?
1: Just as much rice. So Jessica went to college, got a ag business degree, a sustainability minor, went on to get her MBA, emphasis on finance. Now she's back helping me with protocols and data collection. So we established what is called the Smart Rice Protocol, and we have one of the first ever third-party verified sustainable rice packages that hit the market a few months ago, and we're trying to get in retail locations, and I think that's going to be the future.
0: But it's been tough getting retailers to sell climate-friendly rice.

0: So the Whitakers are now partnering with over 30 other sustainable rice growers to try and create a market for climate-friendly rice. Recently, Jim also started advising an organization that is working to get more farms to invest in agriculture that earns a Climate Smart certification.
1: Almost like an organic certification. Mm-hmm. There are only a few in the world that are doing this, so it doesn't mean anything yet. We hope it means a lot in a few years.
2: I mean, take a walk through your supermarket. Everything's greenwashed. You can put whatever you want to on a package, and there's no rules, there's no standards. So we're trying to make that standard.
0: So there is opportunity here.
1: There's opportunity. I'm not doing it for nothing.
0: Is it going to cost the consumer more?
1: I think it will until we can get to scale. And I think it should cost the consumer a little bit more because they're partnering along this journey to clean up the climate. So we need to expand the price of rice just a little bit. And I'm working with a lot of companies that have that mindset to get more money to the farmer and help them do the stuff we're talking about doing.
2: Our town has 4,000 residents and one stoplight. The nearest airport, Starbucks, shopping mall, Whole Foods is 2 hours away in any direction. Without places like this and farmers like us, you'd be hungry, naked, and sober. We are going to work with farmers in Southeast Arkansas to educate them about the benefits of growing sustainable rice. We're going to work with veterans, immigrants, limited resource, and socially disadvantaged farmers. Farmers that aren't so different from my family just a few generations ago. We will then implement pay-for practices such as alternate wetting and drying, cover crop, no-till, and low-till. We will then help them learn about and document their greenhouse gas benefits. Monitor, measure, report, and verify them. Then market and sell that rice at a premium to help them realize the benefits of producing sustainable rice, the economic advantage.
1: Let me tell you why that's important. There are 400 million acres of rice grown globally. It is the largest emitter of methane gas. It is the largest user of irrigation water. And our methods, if used, can reduce greenhouse gas by 50%, reduce water use by 50%, increase yields to feed a hungry world.
0: So let's say there's a farmer watching this and thinking, like, I don't know much about these practices, or you meet someone and they're like, how do I even begin to do this? What right now is the way that they learn to put some of these more sustainable practices to work?
1: So you just got to get plugged in and sometimes challenge the this is the way my dad always did it mentality.
0: What would your dad say to that?
1: My dad wouldn't even recognize the farm today if he was still alive.
0: Really?
1: It's changed that much. I mean, when he retired and when my brother and I went back to the family farm, he could ride around every day and tell us what was wrong with everything and then be happy and go home. But you could tell he was thrilled to have us there. And we immediately did the makeover to his farm, and he's like up in arms, you know, what are y'all doing? You're ruining that field. I don't think it should be done that way. And we just kept going. And in that fall, he said, that's the prettiest rice I've ever seen. So he didn't understand that sometimes you have to, you know, it's gonna look uglier before it looks better.
0: That was rice farmer Jim Whitaker and his daughter, Jessica Whitaker Allen. You can see their full talk at TED.com. When we come back, the future of meat. On the show today, the future of food. I'm Manoush Zomorodi, and you're listening to the TED Radio Hour from NPR. Stay with us.
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0: Ireland, a viral video shows a black man from Congo being killed by security guards as bystanders watched. Outrage and protests followed.
1: Are we so desensitized that, you know, we can actually watch human beings' life, you know, being taken, and we can't say anything? Where is our humanity? What's happening?
0: A reckoning in Ireland, next time on The World.
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4: It's the TED Radio Hour from NPR. I'm Manoush Zomorodi. On the show today, the complicated future of food. So as we've heard, staple crops like rice are big emitters of greenhouse gases. But even more so, meat production. Growing and grazing animals takes a lot of resources. So what if it didn't have to?
5: Yeah, there is so much we could potentially unlock by creating a world where we can farm cells for food.
4: This is Isha Datar. She first started thinking about this 15 years ago in college.
5: So I started as an undergrad student at the University of Alberta.
4: Isha was a cell biology major who really cared about the environment, but who also loved to eat meat.
5: Yes, I really got into steak tartare. This is like 2008. I mean, I thought that was a bit precocious for someone in undergrad.
4: And one day, she saw a poster promoting a meat science class. She signed up.
5: Meat 404, I think it was called.
4: I'm sorry, I have to ask, what is a meat science class?
5: Yeah, so in this class, we learn all about what meat is, how muscle transforms into meat, the meat industry. And I just remember feeling like, oh my God, we all have to become vegetarian tomorrow or vegan.
4: Yeah.
5: And that lasted for a couple weeks, that idea. And then a few classes later, we were just packing up our bags and our professor just mentions very casually, he's like, oh, maybe one day we'll grow food from cells.
4: Oh, so you just kind of tossed that one out there.
5: Yeah. And that was my real epiphany, which was, oh my gosh, yes, absolutely, that is going to happen.
4: That was all Isha needed to hear. She was hooked on the idea of cultivated meat and ended up writing her final paper on exactly how to grow meat from cells in a lab to eat. Because the concept of growing protein cells, it had been around, but applying it to food was pretty new.
5: And so I wrote this paper really pulling from medical journals that were looking at, you know, growing skin tissue for burn victims, like growing cell culture, but for medical purposes. And I wrote about the idea of applying that to food.
4: The paper was published in a peer-reviewed journal in 2010. And a lot has happened since. Isha has become a leader in the field of cellular agriculture. She's watched as billions of dollars have poured into cultivated meat startups.
6: Lab-grown meat is on the rise.
4: And the science has accelerated. In 2013, a professor unveiled the first lab-grown hamburger.
7: The first lab-grown burger has been cooked.
4: It cost over $300,000 to make. In 2016, there was the first lab-grown meatball.
8: This is the first time a meatball has ever been cooked with beef cells.
4: And then the first cell-based ribeye steak, the first lab-grown salmon, and the first cultivated chicken nuggets.
9: It tastes like chicken.
8: Because it is chicken.
4: And in 2021, Isha told an excited TED audience that cultivated meat could be coming to a dinner plate near you.
10: To me, this chicken nugget, this hamburger, this sausage, all made from cells instead of animals, aren't just fast food products. They're our ticket to a new food system. Here's how it works. Rather than raise a whole chicken with beaks, feathers, sentience, we grow the meat directly from muscle cells. We take a small biopsy from a living animal and then extract the cells of interest. Muscle cells in particular love to attach onto surfaces. It helps them grow and elongate into those long muscle fibers that we're so familiar with. So we might provide a scaffolding material for those cells to adhere onto.

0: cells on the scaffold in the medium all grow within a bioreactor, which is kind of like a large stainless steel tank, looks a lot like brewing equipment and can be just as big as well. And the bioreactor really just provides that constant, stable environment that those cells need to flourish in. And after those cells get a chance to mature into muscle fibers, we might harvest the cells and the tissues and then turn them into a nugget. Now, this wouldn't just be better for chickens and cows and pigs and the people who have to farm them and slaughter them. This could be better for the whole world. I mean, if this all works, it's our once-in-a-lifetime opportunity to get a second chance at agriculture, to do things better and to learn from our mistakes.
1: At this point, some of you might be wondering, when can I buy this meat? Well, it might be a while, because in the last few years, cultivated meat has gotten a reality check. Startups have come and gone. The FDA and USDA gave their approval in 2023, but several states have banned it, bans that were upheld in court. And in the rest of the country, you won't find cultivated meat in grocery stores either. You'll have to go to Singapore. In 2024, it became the first country to sell cultivated chicken. But those products still mostly contain plant-based fillers, which is why they're affordable. Isha's learning that lab-grown animal products have a long road ahead.
2: So around the world, there are a lot of companies that are doing little tastings here and there of their cultivated meat product. The product on the market in Singapore is made of 3% cells, 97% plant stuff. And that's actually exciting. Like, that's actually a really great step forward. It just feels like disappointment because it's been pitted against this expectation that was set way too high. And that expectation is cool as a future forward, like holy grail expectation of where we could be one day. But that's also the hardest thing you could possibly do.
1: And is that because it's so hard to actually cultivate animal protein? Like, what's the big challenge here?
2: Yeah, it is incredibly hard to cultivate animal protein into these kind of 3D cuts, like a chicken breast or a steak. Mm. In 2017, I was able to taste a steak chip, like very thin, crispy. The reason why it was a chip is because cells grow really well in two dimensions, like in these very thin layers.
1: Oh.
2: Getting them to grow in three dimensions is a lot harder.
1: There was a point where just even getting the opportunity to take a taste of this was nearly impossible. Mm-hmm. And if you did get a taste, that bite morsel would have been worth hundreds of thousands of dollars, right?
2: It's pretty much the same.
1: Huh. So I was at a TED event recently where I had a lettuce wrap with cultivated chicken in it. It was definitely not 100% because I think that would have been too expensive.
2: So there's some skepticism there as well. It's like, is this product actually going to be viable in the market in the long term? You know, it's a big question.
1: Yeah. I mean, no offense, Isha, but like that is far less sexier than the simple headline, lab meat is going to save us from climate change. Here's a big juicy hamburger.
2: I know if you have ideas for what our like tagline should be, let me know. But this is the invisible work that really moves biotech along. It's not going to be one company that brings it to market in a way that changes the world. It's not going to be 10 companies. It's not going to be one university. It's going to be an entire new scientific discipline because there's a long technical path ahead of us.
1: I guess I'm surprised because like when you gave your TED Talk in 2021, you seemed super optimistic, excited, really talking about the potential behind cultivated meat.
2: Yes. I am optimistic about it. I think it's an incredibly exciting idea. I don't necessarily know if meat is the thing that's going to change the world. I'm very fixated on this idea of growing food from cells more broadly. Meat is one such kind of product, but it's this, again, this kind of holy grail product. There's a lot of interesting things that we might discover in farming cells for food that aren't meat, but make a huge difference in the near term.
0: By farming cells, we could actually proactively envision agriculture for a climate-changed world. We could theoretically grow anything that might come from plants or animals from cells instead.

0: Vanilla doesn't have to be rainforest farmed. Egg whites don't have to come with a yolk. Foie gras can be completely cruelty-free. And leather and silk don't have to come off the back of an animal or the home of a silkworm. In fact, we already consume cellular agriculture products in our everyday lives, just in super small quantities. Several vitamins, flavors, and enzymes are already made in cell cultures. In fact, rennet, which is the set of enzymes used to turn milk into curds and whey for cheesemaking, used to come from the stomach lining of the fourth stomach of calves, baby cows. And in 1990, a cell-cultured version hit the market, a version of the key enzyme chymosin. And today, only 30-ish years later, 90% of rennet used for cheesemaking came from a bioreactor instead of a calf.
1: We're used to transforming food with biotechnology. It's arguably like the oldest technology we have is when we started fermenting foods. And we started making beer and kimchi and pickles and yogurts and cheeses and all that kind of stuff. Like, that was us transforming foods with cell cultures. We could have never looked at a glass of milk and said we wanted it to be stinky with like veins of mold going through it and hard and it melts. And
2: you mean like cheese is basically what you just described in the most disgusting way possible. Okay.
1: Yeah, like, would someone have envisioned cheese from scratch? Had they never had cheese before? And so similarly, if we looked at milk and couldn't have envisioned cheese, today we're looking at meat and we're just trying to make meat again. But maybe we can make the cheese of meat. That is such an exciting vision for me. Is unlocking the power of cell culture to just increase food culture instead of replicating a culture we already have.
2: Okay, last question. Do you still love steak tartare?
1: I do still love steak tartare. I've gone through long bouts of not eating meat, vegan, vegetarian, all that kind of stuff. But yeah, no, I'm still that conscious and conflicted carnivore that I was when I got into this.
2: That was Isha Datar, executive director of the nonprofit New Harvest. You can see her full talk at TED.com. We started today's show by talking about how we can preserve many of the foods we love, from crab cakes to the Georgia peach. We want to end the show with an artistic twist on the future of agriculture, specifically stone fruit. Artist Sam Van Aken works at the intersection of botany, conservation, and creative expression. Here he is on the TED stage in 2019, talking about his project, The Tree of 40 Fruit.
3: 100 years ago, there were 2,000 varieties of peaches, nearly 2,000 different varieties of plums, and almost 800 named varieties of apples growing in the United States. Today, only a fraction of those remain, and what is left is threatened by industrialization of agriculture, disease, and climate change. The Tree of 40 Fruit is a single tree that grows 40 different varieties of stone fruit. So that's peaches, plums, apricots, nectarines, and cherries all growing on one tree. It's designed to be a normal-looking tree throughout the majority of the year until spring, when it blossoms in pink and white, and then in summer bears a multitude of different fruit. I began the project for purely artistic reasons. I wanted to change the reality of the everyday. And to be honest, create this startling moment when people would see this tree blossom in all of these different colors and bear all of these different fruit. I create the Tree of 40 Fruit through the process of grafting. I'll collect cuttings in winter, store them, and then graft them onto the ends of branches in spring. In fact, almost all fruit trees are grafted because the seed of a fruit tree is a genetic variant of the parent. So that when we find a variety that we really like, the way that we propagate it is by taking a cutting off of one tree and putting it onto another. This is definitely not a sport of immediate gratification. It takes a year to know if a graft has succeeded. It takes 2 to 3 years to know if it produces fruit. And it takes up to 8 years to create just one of the trees. Each of the varieties grafted to the Tree of 40 Fruit has a slightly different form and a slightly different color. As the project continues, it's been conservation by way of the art world. As I've been asked to create these in different locations, what I'll do is I'll research varieties that originated or were historically grown in that area. I'll source them locally and graft them to the tree so that it becomes an agricultural history of the area where they're located. These are plums from just one tree of 40 fruit in 1 week in August. Several years into the project, I was told that I had one of the largest collection of these fruit in the eastern United States, which as an artist is absolutely terrifying. But in many ways, I didn't know what I had. I discovered that the majority of the varieties I had were heirloom varieties. Several of the varieties dated back thousands and thousands of years. And finding out how rare they were, I became obsessed with trying to preserve them. So I set out to create an orchard to make these fruit available to the public. So Governor's Island is a former naval base that was given to the city of New York in 2000. And it opened up all of this land just a 5-minute ferry ride from New York. And they invited me to create a project that we're calling the Open Orchard that'll bring back fruit varieties that haven't been grown in New York for over a century. Currently in progress, the Open Orchard will be 50 multi-grafted trees that possess 200 heirloom and antique fruit varieties. So these are varieties that originated or were historically grown in the region. Varieties like the early strawberry apple, which originated on 13th Street and 3rd Avenue. Since a fruit tree can't be preserved by seed, the Open Orchard will act like a living gene bank or an archive of these fruit. Like the tree of 40 fruit, it'll be experiential. It'll also be symbolic. Most importantly, it's going to invite people to participate in conservation and to learn more about their food. Growing up on a farm, I thought I understood agriculture, and I didn't want anything to do with it. So I became an artist. But I have to admit that it's something within my own DNA. And I don't think that I'm the only one. 100 years ago, we were all much more closely tied to the culture, the cultivation, and the story of our food, and we've been separated from that. The Open Orchard creates the opportunity not just to reconnect to this unknown past, but a way for us to consider what the future of our food could be. Thank you.
2: Sam Van Aken is an artist and an associate professor at the School of Art at Syracuse University. And you can still visit the Open Orchard Project on Governor's Island in New York. Thank you so much for listening to our show about the future of food. This episode was produced by James Delahousie, Rachel Faulkner-White, Matthew Cloutier, Harsha Nahada, and Chloe Weiner. It was edited by Sanaz Meshkinpour and me. Our production staff at NPR also includes Fiona Guerin and Katie Monteleone. Irene Noguchi is our executive producer. Our audio engineers were Neil Tivolt, Robert Rodriguez, Gilly Moon, and David Greenberg. Our theme music was written by Ramtin Arablouei. Our partners at TED are Chris Anderson, Roxanne Highlash, Alejandra Salazar, and Daniela Balarezzo. I'm Manoush Zamarodi, and you've been listening to the TED Radio Hour from NPR.
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0: In the occupied West Bank, Israeli settlers are forcing Palestinian farmers from land their families have cultivated for generations.
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0: I'm Scott Detrow. We hear the story of one Palestinian pushed from his land and the Israeli settlers now swimming in its waters. On the next All Things Considered from NPR News.

A once thriving gold mining town is one of the epicenters of the Ebola outbreak in the Democratic Republic of Congo. Health workers there are racing to contain the deadly virus, and fear is spreading fast. What's driving the crisis, and how can it be stopped? Hear from the doctors fighting the outbreak on the next morning edition from NPR News.

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2: I'm Indira Lakshmanan. It's Here and Now. Coming up, dozens are dead after Israel launched some of its biggest attacks in Lebanon.
1: Also, a former anti-vax influencer now helps others get back to the vax. She says people who tried to convince her went about it the wrong way.
3: They would just mock me and say, well, you hate your child. You want to see babies die. And all I was thinking at the time was, okay, but if I vaccinate my baby, she'll die tonight.
2: And constitutional sheriffs are all powerful. They pick the amendments they think are worth enforcing.
4: The 14th, the 19th, they are left out of the constitutional sheriff canon.
2: Why that could have big implications for the midterm elections. Coming up here and now.
1: The news is first.
5: Live from NPR News, I'm Lakshmi Singh. Israel's military says it has launched airstrikes on Tyre, the second biggest city in southern Lebanon. It said it was targeting the Iranian-backed militia Hezbollah and had warned tens of thousands of residents to flee the city before the bombing began. NPR's Jane Arraf has details from the ground.
6: We're on a main highway from the south, and it's just choked with vehicles, cars, trucks, buses, minivans, some people on motorcycles. A lot of people have packed everything they can into these cars, but one of the women we just spoke with said they left with food still on the table. This is a major holiday, one of the biggest holidays in the Muslim calendar. But people are fleeing for their lives, not just the city of Tyre, but other cities in the south as well. And most of these people we talk to say they don't know where they'll go. Jane Arraf, NPR News, in Sidon, Lebanon.
5: Texas Attorney General Ken Paxton is now the Republican nominee for U.S. Senate. He defeated longtime incumbent Senator John Cornyn in the Republican runoff. The Texas Newsroom's Blaze Ganey has the latest.
7: Before the endorsement from President Trump came in last week, Paxton had already been launching attacks toward his Democratic opponent, Texas State Representative James Tallarico. While polls show the race will be close, Paxton says he believes Texans won't let him down.
8: Texas will be the radical left's number one priority. But if there's one thing I know about Texans, is that we're not going to let them take it.
7: Tallarico has already come out with an ad against Paxton, saying the race is now the people versus Paxton, who he calls the most corrupt politician in America. I'm Blaze Ganey in Austin.
5: Alabama's asking the Supreme Court to allow it to use a congressional map that favors Republicans in this year's midterms. The state's GOP leadership has filed an emergency appeal after a court found that a Republican-backed redistricting plan intentionally discriminated against black people. More people in the U.S. are going hungry now than they did during the depths of a pandemic. NPR's Scott Horsley reports on a new survey from the New York Federal Reserve Bank.
9: The New York Fed periodically asks Americans if they're having to skip meals, rely on food donations, or receiving federal assistance to buy groceries. Results from the most recent survey show higher levels of food insecurity now than during the summer of 2020, when the coronavirus pandemic triggered double-digit unemployment. In February, 1 out of 10 families missed meals for lack of food, but hunger was twice as common among families earning less than $50,000 a year. The results highlight what observers have called the K-shaped economy, with rich households thriving while poor families struggle. The Agriculture Department, which oversees the food assistance program, halted its own research on food insecurity last year. Scott Horsley, NPR News, Washington.
5: This is NPR. Emergency personnel responding to the site of yesterday's tank implosion at a Washington State paper mill have at least two major tasks ahead of them today. Keep the collapsed tank at Longview's Nippon Dynawave packaging from leaking more of a dangerous chemical mixture, and then locate 9 workers who've not been seen since the tank implosion killed at least one person and injured several others, including a responding firefighter. Authorities say they do not expect to find any more survivors. They also say there was no threat to public health. NASA is unveiling plans for a more permanent presence on the moon surface. NPR's William Jones explains.
10: The newly released renderings from NASA show astronauts, moon buggies, and hopping drones spread across the moon's surface. At an event in Washington to unveil the next stage of the Artemis program, Dr. Laurie Glaze, who leads NASA's exploration missions, says they're eyeing a more sustained lunar presence.
11: With Moonbase, Artemis astronauts will stay longer, explore farther, and conduct the kinds of science that advances exploration itself.
10: It's a multi-decade effort, and NASA says the aim is to develop a lunar habitat at the moon's south pole by 2032. Here's Carlos Garcia Galan, who's heading up the mission.
12: Then we'll be able to say, hey, we're permanently here and we're not giving it up.
10: The hope is that this moon base will provide a hub for astronauts to work alongside robots to study the moon and also help prepare for future Mars missions. William Jones, NPR News.
5: I'm Lakshmi Singh, NPR News.
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2: I'm Indira Lakshmanan. It's Here and Now. Israel is stepping up its war in Lebanon, where the health ministry says more than 3,000 people have been killed by Israeli airstrikes since March. The Israeli military is now warning people living in Tyre, one of the biggest cities in southern Lebanon, to evacuate. Lebanese officials say Israeli airstrikes killed more than 30 people just yesterday, including children. Hezbollah, the militant group, is responding with drones and rockets. All of this during what was supposed to be a ceasefire that started in April as the U.S. and Iran try to negotiate a peace deal. Joyce Kadam is editor-in-chief of Al Monitor, a Washington-based news outlet focused on the Middle East, and she joins us now. Welcome, Joyce.
15: Great to be with you, Indira.
2: So bring us up to speed. Israel is now telling residents of Tyre to evacuate. What has changed in the last day, and why is Israel escalating now?
15: What we're seeing on the ground is a swift Israeli operation, ground operation, moving very close to the cities of Nabatieh and Tyre. Both are very big southern cities. This goes much further than the demarcation line that splits the border, and it goes much further than the Litani line where Israel initially said the operation would go. They're, today they're 3 miles away from Nabatieh, and they are still wanting to move to Tyre. The problem we're having now is the ceasefire we're seeing is in name only. We haven't seen operations, Israeli operations, stop in South Lebanon, and Hezbollah has kept firing rockets and drones. Our understanding is, from the Americans here, is Beirut, the capital, remains off limits for the Israelis. The Trump administration has told Israel they don't want them bombing Beirut, even though they're allowing them to do targeted assassinations. Hmm. But clearly, Israel is not done with its operation in Lebanon, and they want to just keep going until their goals are achieved.
2: Well, so in other words, you're saying that Israeli military forces will now cross a previously established security zone in southern Lebanon and go behind that ceasefire demarcation line that you were referring to in some areas to drive Hezbollah fighters farther north. That's what Israeli Prime Minister Benjamin Netanyahu says. So explain to us, you know, Hezbollah is responding. Do we know what their military capabilities are now after months of fighting? And what are Israel's goals in Lebanon?
15: Very important questions. Let's start with Israel goals. So the short term for Israel, they've entered this on March 2 to stop Hezbollah fire across the border. But they've only been sucked in deeper and deeper into Lebanon. The long term goal for them is disarmament of Hezbollah. But everybody is telling them this cannot be done militarily. So it seems the medium-term goal for Israel is occupation of southern Lebanon, going back to the 80s, and controlling that area to prevent Hezbollah from launching attacks into into Israel. The question on Hezbollah's capabilities, very good one. This is a very agile party. They've been through a lot. They've taken a lot of beatings since November 2024. September 2024, they've seen assassinations of their biggest leaders, the pager attacks and all of this, but they've managed to sustain their attacks against Israel. Mm-hmm. You mentioned drones. They're now this agility. They're moving from rockets to drones, a cheaper way to attack Israel and harder to stop. They've gone underground. Their new leader is nowhere near charismatic as the previous one, as Nasrallah, but they've managed politically to keep their Shia base, a big portion of it, in southern Lebanon. And the more beatings they get, the more sympathy they're getting, at least from the Lebanese in the south.
16: Well, you're originally from Lebanon, so tell us quickly, how divided is the Lebanese population and government over Hezbollah?
15: You know, people I talk to every day, they're just so tired of this state of perpetual conflict and war in Deraa. This has been going on for decades now, and they want a long-term solution. At the same time, the disproportionate response from Israel, the raising of villages and towns, is also, you know, terrifying people, and they don't want an Israeli occupation of their land. The government itself, I would say, they are trying to challenge Hezbollah, but they're weak. You know, the music that's going on, the international pressure that's going on is much faster than how the Lebanese government can respond. So they're waiting to see there's another round of talks in Washington on Friday, Israel-Lebanon talks. So they're waiting to see if a real ceasefire can be just maneuvered out of that.
16: One wonders if it's even realistic to have those talks in the middle of a full war. Joyce Karam is editor-in-chief of Al Monitor. Thank you so much for joining us.
15: Thank you.
1: Well, some Republicans have defied President Trump's demands for a new White House ballroom or his $1.776 billion anti-weaponization fund. But our next guest says at least one critic doesn't pass the smell test. Julian Zelizer is here. He's a Princeton University scholar who has long helped us look at the news through an historic prism. And today it's recent history that we're going to look back at. Julian, welcome back.
17: Thanks. It's nice to be with you.
1: Yeah. So your recent Substack is titled Senator McConnell's Hypocrisy About January 6th. This is after President Trump's Attorney General Todd Blanche proposed that $1.776 billion fund purporting to be for people who feel the law has been weaponized against them. Now, Jan 6 insurrectionists are already filing. Mitch McConnell, former Senate Majority Leader, got all huffy. He said, so the nation's top law enforcement official is asking for a slush fund to pay people who assault cops. Utterly stupid, morally wrong, take your pick. You say what?
17: Well, Senator McConnell was instrumental, along with Senate Republicans, in protecting President Trump, including during the second impeachment, where McConnell had the power and used it to delay the proceedings. And then to argue that the Senate, after having delayed the proceedings, couldn't convict a former president. And in 2024, McConnell backed President Trump to run again. And so he is part of a Republican coalition that has protected the president, been a firewall for the president, despite January 6th.
1: Yeah, and to remind people, he also, along with many Republicans who fled for their lives on Jan 6th, initially expressed outrage, you know, called it disgraceful, said Jan 6 was provoked by the president and others. But then, as you say, you know, pivoted, delayed the impeachment hearings and until it was too late, and then said he couldn't convict a former president. Look, Mitch McConnell, we'll remind ourselves, also blocked President Obama's nomination of Merrick Garland in 2016. He said it was too early in an election year to have that. But then in 2020, he fast-tracked President Trump's nominee, Amy Coney Barrett. This is just weeks before a presidential election. So his critics would say he's long been capable of the kind of hypocrisy that sounds like you're talking about. But what if this time he really is having some sort of change of heart, and he really means it, that this, what people are calling a slush fund that would pay insurrectionists, is appalling.
17: Well, I think if you're bothered, as many people are, by January 6th, it's better to have a former Republican leader and still a prominent Republican standing against the slush fund and standing against this kind of payment, and that vote matters. But still, more broadly, you want some sense of reckoning from the party about what's happened, what they've done, and the implications of continuing to this day to protect a president from their own party when he does things that destabilize the democracy. So unless he does that, unless you see more people in the party do that, this is obviously a good step, but it doesn't leave the bigger issue addressed, and you'll have more problems recur.
1: You suggest a Jewish practice of apology. Yeah. Well, you know, I'm in reading your Substack, I was realizing how much has changed since Mitch McConnell was so powerful. Now, if you asked most Americans who's the Senate Majority Leader, I don't think most would know. It's John Thune of South Dakota, by the way. But maybe that's because Donald Trump really is de facto Senate Majority Leader. And I'm wondering if, you know, McConnell has maybe not only potentially wrecked his own reputation, at least with historians like you, who you are saying he's being hypocritical, but also destroyed the job he once held, the majority leader.
17: I think that's right. I mean, I think there's two things that have happened. One is President Trump has expanded his reach as a party leader. I think he's actually stronger now than he was in the first term in controlling, threatening, and intimidating his own party and rallying votes, as we have now seen, against his opponents. But secondly, what Senator McConnell did, and many Republicans have done, was give away the power of the institution in a quest for party power. And so the implications of that are you reach 2026 and leadership positions in the Senate and the House are not what they once were because the president has become so dominant. So he actually, through his power, eroded some of the standing of that very office.
1: Yeah, well, and just in the minute we have, if there is some sort of mea culpa, not in a punitive way, but to help people like you believe, what form would that take?
17: It's votes. In Congress, it's all about math and votes. And the more votes you see where the party stands up to some of the behavior that has been so troubling and concerning, then you start to believe that the reckoning has happened. Until the votes are there, it's rhetoric, not action.
1: Okay. Princeton University historian Julian Zelizer. As we said, he took us way back to 2021 on this one. But how easy it is to forget, right, Julian? What someone said then and what they're saying now. Julian, thank you so much.
17: Thank you.
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0: In the occupied West Bank, Israeli settlers are forcing Palestinian farmers from land their families have cultivated for generations.
1: They damage our life completely.
0: I'm Scott Detrow. We hear the story of one Palestinian pushed from his land and the Israeli settlers now swimming in its waters. On the next All Things Considered from NPR News.

0: And a viral video shows a black man from Congo being killed by security guards as bystanders watched. Outrage and protests followed.
1: Are we so desensitized that, you know, we can actually watch human beings' life, you know, being taken, and we can't say anything? Where is our humanity? What's happening?
0: A reckoning in Ireland next time on The World.
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0: 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With winter in the rear view, the museum is hosting new spring interactive exhibits and science displays centered on engineering and innovation for learners of all ages. 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
1: It's Here and Now. As the measles rate in this country reaches its highest level in decades, how can we convince anti-vaxxers to help knock it back? Well, our next guest has some thoughts. She was an anti-vaxxer and a big social media influencer, part of a movement fueled years ago by current Health and Human Services Secretary Robert F. Kennedy Jr., who used it to create his Make America Healthy Again movement. And Texas mom Heather Simpson was a big part of it. Now she's influencing in a very different way. She and former anti-vaxxer Lydia Green now run an online information and support group called Back to the Vax for anti-vaxxers who want to do just that. She was helped in part by the creator of the Vaxopedia information website. We'll get to that. But Heather Simpson, welcome.
2: Hi, thank you for having me.
1: I just have to ask, you know, as I was speaking that introduction, I'm realizing that that line in the lead about influencers contributing to rates of infection and deaths might have been a little hard for you to hear, was it?
2: Yes. When I was in my ultimate time of influencing, I was truly scared of the vaccines at the time, and I thought that I was doing the right thing, but then the reality hit me in the face, and that was kind of the moment that I was like, wow, what if I'm wrong?
1: What if I'm wrong? And can you help us understand how you came to this thinking? We know you were listening, as many were, to things online. Did you listen to RFK Jr.?
2: Oh, yes. There was a docuseries right before I became pregnant with my daughter. There were doctors that promised to be middle ground, and different people spoke on it, including RFK Jr. At the time, he definitely sounded reasonable. And I thought, you know, he's not even saying he's anti-vax. He's just pro-safe vaccine. I would say he influenced me more than the doctors to not vaccinate.
1: Well, you and others, you know, who have gone down this path, you know, sincerely believe that this is a problem. The vaccines aren't just not worth it. They're dangerous. And you posted some anti-vax thoughts in 2019. This is, I understand, in a Facebook group. You kept posting things. Others kept reposting them. And it's just like getting out of control. What was that feeling like when suddenly you are an important influencer?
2: It was very weird. I woke up to having been shared hundreds of times. And then a lot of the pro-vax groups took off, and kind of I became the girl to hate. And it was odd, because I would get so many messages all of a sudden acting as if I was a medical expert. It was wild. I was very lonely in West Texas. My husband at the time was working all the time, and so I really wanted a community. I didn't have that, and that was kind of an answer to prayer at the time.
1: Yeah. How did that make you feel, somebody who was lonely, to suddenly have, you know, you felt you belonged to something, it sounds like?
2: It was huge for me. My daughter had sleep apnea very seriously at the time, and I wasn't being taken seriously by the medical world. I finally found a doctor to listen, and he saved her life. And that was after I talked to so many doctors and begged them to listen. And I was so flustered with the medical community. And then this group that I found online, they were listening to me, and I felt like they actually offered answers. You know, hey, maybe your daughter's going through this because of this vaccine, or, you know, the vitamin K shot. And it just felt like, oh my gosh, people are believing me and hearing me and listening and maybe having an answer.
1: Yeah. We know that you've scrubbed a lot of your social media stuff.
2: I was so embarrassed. I was so confident that if I saved just one kid from getting vaccinated, I would save a life. You know, once a couple of doctors and scientists talked to me, and instead of just saying vaccines are safe and effective over and over at my face, they answered my questions about polysorbate 80 and aluminum and the stuff circulating in that world.
1: Well, you mentioned, you know, the polysorbate 80 and things like that. We actually have a clip. This is from Anti-Vax Mama Bear Instagram. Now, again, what we're about to hear is not true, but this is the kind of thing that Heather was hearing. Let's listen.
3: Parents are being told to bring their 2-month, 4-month, 6-month old infants in to have them injected with some 24 different disease matter injections, complete with the polysorbate 80 amounts of aluminum that are absolutely unsafe with the amount of body weight they're being injected into.
1: Not true. I feel I have to jump in and say that. What were you saying?
2: I truly believed that aluminum would cause inflammation in the brain and result in what we see as autism symptoms. And if it wasn't aluminum, it was polysorbate 80 acting like a Trojan horse. We thought this was foolproof. I thought it was foolproof. It took doctors and scientists just breaking it down exactly why that is physically impossible. I think he worded it that it would take 3,600 doses of, say, the hepatitis B vaccine injected straight into a baby's neck to even have a chance at opening up the blood-brain barrier from that amount of polysorbate 80. They put it in ways and words that I completely understood, and I was like, oh my gosh, I was so wrong. But I hadn't had a lot of people tackle that directly. They would just mock me and say, well, you hate your child. You want to see babies die. And vaccines are safe and effective. Like, do it for the community. And all I was thinking at the time was, okay, but if I vaccinate my baby, she'll die tonight.
1: Yeah. That's a terrible feeling. Was one of those doctors who helped you, Dr. Iannelli?
2: Yes, he runs Vaxipedia, and I would absorb so much information off his website, and I found out he was local. And so when we decided to get my daughter vaccinated, we went to him first, and I was freaking out the whole time, but he was very calm. And I think he told me, you know, reach out if she even hiccups weird or sneezes weird. Like, we got you. Like, I didn't feel abandoned. I felt like, okay, this is not just up to me. This is a community, you know, watching her. And I joke, she had more energy and more of an appetite after her vaccine than before.
1: Well, let's bring in Dr. Vincent Iannelli, a Rockwall, Texas pediatrician who also runs Vaxipedia. Dr. Iannelli, what does that make you feel like, by the way? Sounds like one terrific success story.
4: Yeah, I mean, that's great. That's what we're here for. That's our lane in pediatrics, is helping to get kids vaccinated and protected.
1: What are maybe some of us doing wrong? Heather's been saying you listened. What is your approach?
4: Well, I think the biggest problem right now is that a lot of people have classified parents who question vaccines as being anti-vax. And that's not true. They're just scared. People who are anti-vax are the people who are like RFK Jr. and Del Bigtree, who are pushing out all the misinformation and propaganda. The parents are just scared.
1: What do you say? How do you start?
4: So I just ask them questions, ask them what they're scared of. A lot of pediatricians now, either they kick them out of the practice, or they give them long lectures, or they argue with them. That's what you don't want to do. There's a technique called motivational interviewing, and that's probably the best thing to do. And you help them to find the reason and motivation to change, because they want to change. They want to vaccinate their kids. And you help them overcome their anxiety.
1: Yeah. Heather, that moment when someone said, what are you scared of? What did that feel like to you?
2: Yes. When I had people actually answer, explaining away my fears in a way that made sense, that they were tackling the science and not just shying away and just shaming me, that was huge to me, because it got to a point for me where I realized, okay, physically, this cannot cause any of the fears that I thought. And I'll go back and read the anti-vax posts now, and they sound like they make so much sense.
1: Yeah.
2: They really do. Like, the logic makes sense for them, and it just takes one little bit of truth to just destroy it all. And I just wish people would, you know, stand up to that fight and tackle it head on and realize they are just scared, and they want an answer that makes them feel confident.
1: Right. And another community, because it's very hard. Now, you teamed up with Lydia Green to create Back to the Vax. What happens there?
2: So a lot of parents that decide to start vaccinating find themselves kind of in no man's land, where they're leaving this community. When I was kind of quote-unquote exiled from the anti-vax world, I lost so many friends, and real-life friends too, and my daughter lost friends because it was their kids. I saw rumors that I died and was replaced by, I don't know, someone from the government. It was very extreme. So this is just a community for people to talk about what they're going through, and also be like, hey, my kid is going to get their first shot, and I'm completely freaked out. I know logically we're going to do it, but it's still shameful to be freaked out, and other people can relate. I mean, there's so many pro-vaxxers too that were scared the first time their kid got injected. I mean, it's just a way to relate to each other.
1: And doctor, in Texas, where you are, There's one of the lowest vaccination rates for two-year-olds in the country. The number of vaccine exemptions is up 36%. But on the other hand, you know, we're reading that Spartanburg County, South Carolina, saw a 162% jump in vaccinations in January when it was the epicenter of the country's biggest outbreak in decades. Do you think it's people actually seeing, you know, news of children dying? And that's been like a bucket of cold water. But I'm also wondering if you think people like Heather are helping.
4: I think definitely it helps to hear people who have changed their minds and just hearing people who combat the misinformation. So I think it definitely helps.
2: When you really get to the bottom of it, when you're talking to people like, yeah, I want my child to live too. Like we both have the same goal. What are you actually scared of?
1: Yeah.
2: It actually kind of gets to the heart of it.
1: Yeah. Well, Heather Simpson, who now with her friend Lydia Green has put together Back to the Vax to help people make their way back to vaccinations, and her pediatrician, Dr. Vincent Iannelli, who runs Vaxipedia. And Dr. Iannelli, briefly, what is that?
4: It's a website to answer questions about vaccines and vaccine-preventable diseases and combat misinformation about vaccines.
1: Thank you both for combating disinformation with what you're doing now. Heather, thank you so much for talking to us about it.
2: Thank you so much for having me.
1: And Doctor, thank you as well.
4: Thank you. Thank you very much.
1: It's Here and Now.
5: Live from NPR News in Boston, I'm Steve Brown. President Trump is congratulating Texas Senator John Cornyn for having a great career, while also congratulating the man who beat Cornyn in a primary with Trump's endorsement. Cornyn tried for more than a year to show Trump and Texas Republicans that he and the president were on the same team, but yesterday Cornyn became the latest Republican to lose a primary after falling out of favor with a president with little tolerance for dissent and an appetite for retribution. Authorities say there's no hope of finding more survivors at a Washington paper mill where 9 workers remain missing after a tank imploded and released a highly destructive chemical mixture. Authorities have confirmed that at least 2 people are dead after yesterday's implosion. Crews hope to resume searching today but must stabilize the tank before any of the bodies can be recovered. The cause of the implosion remains unknown. NASA is already ordering landers, rovers, and drones for a sprawling moon base less than 2 months after the Artemis II mission. The space agency outlined the first phase of its moon base plans yesterday, awarding hundreds of millions of dollars in contracts to U.S. companies. All the hardware should arrive ahead of the first Artemis astronauts landing, which is planned for early in 2028. 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
6: In the occupied West Bank, Israeli settlers are forcing Palestinian farmers from land their families have cultivated for generations.
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6: I'm Scott Detrow. We hear the story of one Palestinian pushed from his land and the Israeli settlers now swimming in its waters. On the next All Things Considered from NPR News.

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0: 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You're hearing part of it now. 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
2: It's here and now. Many low

0: data entry, payroll processing, test grading, and customer relations jobs could be replaced by AI. That poses risks for places like Phoenix, Arizona, Charlotte, North Carolina, and Columbus, Ohio, which all have very large concentrations of back office cubicle workers. Business journalist Robin Farzad is the host of Full Disclosure Podcast. He's been looking into threats from AI, and he joins us now. Welcome back, Robin.
1: Hello.
0: So it's been decades since so many U.S. factory jobs went overseas with free trade and offshoring. But back office cubicle roles became a path to the middle class for people in this country. I'm talking about customer service reps, payroll processors. Has AI already started taking these jobs? And do we have a sense of how many might disappear?
1: Yes, it has. And let's not underestimate we have to underscore how much this has filled in the decline in manufacturing, right? Between 2000 and 2019, the number of people, the Wall Street Journal reports, working in manufacturing fell by 26%, while full-time customer service reps grew by 32%. Hmm. Automation was inevitably going to go after that, the chatbot. You know the story. I mean, you try to call a customer service number and it says, would you like to use our chatbot? Would you like to get a WhatsApp message? These are far less costly than customer service centers. You don't have to pay for the real estate, the healthcare, and other things. But we lament the loss of these jobs that didn't require high school degrees that you could get in and start managing people and cracking problem solving and software and use that as a rung, as a kind of an alternative to the 4-year or 2-year college degree.
0: Well, I have to say, Robin, that the idea of humans being phased out so that AI chatbots become the only, quote, person on the other end of the line really bothers me. I mean, just the other day, I had to change a Delta flight, and my choice was between waiting 45 minutes for a human to come on versus dealing with an AI chatbot. And I did deal with the AI chatbot, but it was so confusing and took so long that in the end, I was better off just waiting for them to connect me to a human. Is there backlash against this, and do companies even care?
1: There is already a backlash. You know, I walk into a bank branch and I tell them great stories about the early 80s when my dad would take me in this place and there'd be a penny arcade and 5 tellers and you'd give me 15% for a savings account and a blender. They're like, all right, old man, go on the app. that's just everybody has been pushing off that pressure point and that stress instead of letting people go. And there is a brewing backlash to this. Once you do get these problems, you say, agent, agent, agent, and then a person comes on the other end. And a lot of times it's xenophobic. They don't want to talk to a Filipino or a Colombian or somebody in Bangalore. So this is really brewing to be a gigantic backlash to the bot.
0: Well, I would say I'd rather speak to a human wherever they are, whoever they are, than with a bot, because at least a human can understand you better. Really quick, we only have 30 seconds left. There's been recent research suggesting that the current angst about AI taking jobs right now may be overblown. What do you say to that?
1: Yeah, and executives are coming there and saying, hold on, hold on, hold on. I had Joanna Stern on my show this week, and she's talking about a lot of jobs like masseuse jobs or radiologists, which is the one that all these tech bros keep invoking. That is helped by the extra million set of eyes of AI. It's not replaced. You absolutely, in the end, do need the human touch. The human with that final missing piece is the one that can crack the problems and crack the riddles.
0: Robin
1: and everybody's
0: Farzad,
1: learning that.
0: Thank you so much. You're listening
1: thank you.
0: To Here and Now.
2: A once thriving gold mining town is one of the epicenters of the Ebola outbreak in the Democratic Republic of Congo. Health workers there are racing to contain the deadly virus, and fear is spreading fast. What's driving the crisis, and how can it be stopped? Hear from the doctors fighting the outbreak on the next morning edition from NPR News.
3: On the next Fresh Air, Ben Rhodes. He was a speechwriter and deputy national security advisor for President Obama. Rhodes has written a new book, collecting and commenting on some of the most inspiring and the most divisive political speeches in American history. It's called All We Say, The Battle for American Identity in 15 Speeches. 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
3: I'm Robin Young. It's Here and Now. As the November elections hove into view, it's worth taking a closer look at a Cal Matters investigation into false claims of voter fraud by fringe groups of election deniers, including constitutional sheriffs. Now, simply put, constitutional sheriffs believe elected sheriffs are the highest legal authorities in the land. And they are one strand in a web of fringe election deniers, Christian nationalist groups, MAGA supporters, and others. In March, Riverside County, California Sheriff Chad Bianco seized more than 600,000 certified election ballots from that state's 2025 election, and he's threatened to do it again in the upcoming election, even though this pro-Trump constitutional sheriff is also running for governor of California. Investigative reporter Anat Rubin is with the nonprofit newsroom Cal Matters. Anat, welcome.
7: Thank you. Thanks for having me.
3: And your partner in this writing, Jessica Pishko, an independent journalist and lawyer, author of Highest Law in the Land, How the Unchecked Power of Sheriffs Threatens Democracy. Jessica, welcome to you as well.
8: Thanks for having us.
3: And just briefly start with you, just flesh out this notion of constitutional sheriffs. Not all sheriffs, of course, fall under this umbrella, but what do they believe?
8: Constitutional sheriffs are a self-named group. As you point out, they're a subset of sheriffs who believe that they are, as they might say, the highest law in the land because they see their role as enforcing the Constitution rather than focusing on state laws.
3: And I'm going to jump in because, as you've pointed out, not the whole Constitution, just, the Bill of Rights and then maybe even just a couple of those.
8: That's correct. So sometimes they call it what we might call, quote unquote, the original Constitution, by which they mean largely the first 10 amendments. So the 14th, the 19th, they are left out of the constitutional sheriff canon.
3: Yeah. And so I'm going to bring you back with more on that. But first, Anat, that brings us to this investigation into something a constitutional sheriff recently did. But the groundwork for this goes way back. And so I'm going to pick the starting point as you did. 2022, a woman named Shelby Bunch starts appearing at government hearings in Riverside County, and she's demanding that people take a look at this epidemic of fraud, of which investigations found none. Talk about where she went from there and how you found this through these emails.
7: Yeah, so Shelby Bunch started to appear in front of local government in Riverside County, you know, making all sorts of claims about voter fraud. And it seemed clear that the, you know, Riverside County supervisors, for instance, were not taking these claims particularly seriously. But she found a much more powerful ally in Riverside Sheriff Chad Bianco. And the emails that we obtained showed that she started reaching out to Bianco early in 2022 and was making allegations that underage people were being allowed to vote, dead people were voting, that, you know, voters had voted more than once. She made a lot of allegations about how voting machines were being manipulated remotely. And based on these allegations, Sheriff Chad Bianco opened an investigation and put a top investigator on her claims.
3: Right. Well, but Anat, as you point out, these investigations find nothing. And even some of the emails show that this sheriff, Chad Bianco, thinks she's kind of a nutcase, if I may. But then there's another figure who enters, Jessica Pishko, and kind of figuratively strong arms the sheriff.
8: So right around that same time, 2022, constitutional sheriffs throughout the country had been providing basically an assist to election conspiracy movements. So one of the people Shelby Bunch contacted was someone who belonged to the Constitutional Sheriff and Peace Officer Association. The CSPOA is the biggest official constitutional sheriff organization in the country. And so that group had been reaching out to local people, right, organizations, as well as sheriffs, attempting to get sheriffs to open up investigations allegations into election fraud. And so that was something that they tried to connect Chad Bianco to.
9: Well, and just, you know, you give us a little more depth here that this whole movement is rooted in the beliefs of white supremacists. One in particular, you know, who said sheriffs are the only legitimate law enforcement officials. And someone writes Bianco and says, hey, aren't you going to do something with this? And so he does. But there's so much more, Anat, that you find.
7: Yeah. So the initial investigator that Sheriff Chad Bianco puts on these claims very quickly finds that there's no evidence of a crime and lets this woman, Shelby Bunch, and her group know that he was closing the investigation. And then, as you said, this figure in the constitutional sheriff's movement steps in. Bianco reopens the investigation.

0: this woman, Shelby Bunch, says on a right-wing podcast that she's on, you know, if only we had an ideologically aligned judge, then, you know, the dam would break. And it turns out that that ideologically aligned judge was a man named Jake Heal, who was endorsed by some of the same Christian conservative figures that had supported Chad Bianco, and who happened to be the judge who signed the warrant allowing Sheriff Bianco to seize 650,000 previously cast ballots.
1: There's also a group called the Riverside Election Integrity Team that puts itself together to allegedly keep an eye on this voter fraud that doesn't exist. So all sorts of these things are happening, you know, the underpinning of what happened in March, which was Sheriff Bianco, as we said, seizing the votes. Why would he want over 600,000 votes, you know, already certified from a past election? Jessica?
2: Well, I think that's a fair question. His claim was that he wanted to take these ballots to count them, and that he would compare that to the results that had been produced and sent to the California Secretary of State. In short, he and the Riverside Election Integrity Team and Shelby Bunch had been arguing for a long time that the number of printed ballots didn't match the number of ballots that were processed by the voting machines, right? And those are what used to be the Dominion machines. So the argument was that the Dominion machines were generating errors, and that the only way to produce sort of a quote-unquote pure result would be to go back to these paper ballots and to count them. So he evidently, or officers of his, opened, I think, one box and started counting before they were asked to stop.
1: And who asked them to stop?
2: The attorney general asked them to stop, and then the court asked them to stop, and the sheriff said he complied.
1: Yeah.
2: So he said that he stopped voluntarily.
1: Well, and you both give us an incredible image. These ballots that were seized, if stacked, would rise as high as the Empire State Building.
2: Right. It's a lot of ballots.
1: Yeah. Right. So, you know, how they're going to count them is a whole other question. But Bianco says he wouldn't hesitate to seize ballots again, even in the upcoming governor's election, even if his name is on the ballot. And there's been a change in how votes are counted in California. The Riverside registrar will be responsible for counting a big percentage in another district. Is it possible that this past seizure of a past election's ballots is to set the precedent for doing it again?
0: I mean, I think certainly there are a lot of people who were worried about whether this was sort of a dry run, right? And an attempt to set precedent to make it possible to do this in an election where the result was contested. And there are two very big elections coming up in California. One, as you said, is the June primary, where Bianco himself will be on the ballot. And after that is the November midterms, where the Riverside registrar will be responsible for counting a very sizable chunk of the ballots in a hotly contested House seat for the California 48th. You know, so if ballots were seized in one of those elections that were called by a very narrow margin, it seemed to us that the chaos that would ensue could be much greater.
1: The report comes from Cal Matters, the nonprofit investigative newsroom in California. We've been speaking to their reporter, Anat Rubin, and Jessica Pishko, an independent journalist, lawyer. Her book, by the way, which really tells the story of the constitutional sheriff in America, is Highest Law in the Land, How the Unchecked Power of Sheriffs Threatens Democracy. And again, I think we have to underscore, not every sheriff sees it this way, but certainly it's a movement. Jessica, Anat, thank you so much.
0: Thank you very much for having us.
2: Thank you.
1: And one more thing, we want to note the Riverside Election Integrity Team, which again was responsible for Sheriff Bianco's planned audit of the ballots he seized in March, told Anat and Jessica they are not trying to overturn the 2025 election results. We reached out to Sheriff Bianco and did not hear back. We'll follow this here and now.
3: In Ireland, a viral video shows a black man from Congo being killed by security guards as bystanders watched. Outrage and protests followed.
4: Are we so desensitized that, you know, we can actually watch human beings' life, you know, being taken, and we can't say anything? Where is our humanity? What's happening?
3: A reckoning in Ireland, next time on The World.
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1: In the occupied West Bank, Israeli settlers are forcing Palestinian farmers from land their families have cultivated for generations.
2: They damage our life completely.
1: I'm Scott Detrow. We hear the story of one Palestinian pushed from his land and the Israeli settlers now swimming in its waters. On the next All Things Considered from NPR News.

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1: It's here and now. The Franklin expedition is notorious. The full story of its doomed mission to the Arctic nearly 180 years ago has remained a mystery for archaeologists and historians. But as NPR's Henry Larson reports, that story just became a little bit clearer.
2: The year 1848. The place, the Canadian Arctic. The ice, unforgiving. More than 100 men were trapped by pack ice that would have sounded much like these recordings captured by an underwater microphone and preserved by the federal government. The men were on a mission from England to find the Northwest Passage, an Arctic channel from the Atlantic to the Pacific Ocean. 3 years into their mission, their supplies were running low. The men were dying in the dozens. And among the dead, their commander, the Royal Navy's Sir John Franklin, namesake of the Franklin Expedition.
3: For the past several decades, I've found myself obsessed with the story of the lost Franklin Expedition.
2: This is Russell Potter, a literature professor at Rhode Island College.
3: You're trapped aboard your ships for two winters. You can hear the pack ice, and it's constantly shifting and groaning and creaking, and the timbers of your ship are groaning and creaking, and you can't go anywhere or do anything.
2: When Franklin's crew set off on his two ships, Erebus and Terror, in 1845, they could have been the astronauts of their day.
3: That part of the world was as unknown as far reaches of outer space would be to us today.
2: The ships had enough provisions for three winters and new steam engines installed. But when the ice was too thick to make enough progress, those three winters came and went, and there was no turning back.
3: And it was the prospect of a fourth winter, which might not have been survivable, that persuaded them that the best of many bad options was to abandon the ships and try to drag supplies and get the men to safety somehow over land.
2: Which brings us to our mystery. What exactly happened when those 100 men, likely starved and sick, desperately dragged sleds and rowboats south towards mainland Canada? In recent decades, archaeologists have started to have much more luck studying the trail they left behind.
4: We know from early accounts from Inuit who found bodies and graves of men. There are two very well-known sites where two ships' boats were found.
2: Doug Stenton is an archaeologist at the University of Waterloo in Alberta, Canada. He's been working on cracking the mysteries of the Franklin Expedition for decades, studying the remains of the few explorers found amidst the rock and ice of King William's Island. And now, he has four more clues to show for it. Just this month, he was the lead author on a pair of new studies identifying the remains of four men who died on the journey.
4: We've obtained tooth or bone samples in particular.
2: Stenton's team has managed to find dozens of descendants of the Franklin Expedition and collected their DNA to compare to those remains. Here's one of their stories.
5: They sent me a package in the mail to do a cheek swab, which I did. I duly posted it back to Canada, and genuinely, I thought that would be the last I would hear of it.
2: This is Rich Preston. He's a BBC presenter and great great-grandchild of a half-sister of John Bridgens, a steward on the HMS Erebus. Bridgens is one of the men identified in the new research. Archaeologists can now prove his remains were found near the wreck of one of the ship's lifeboats.
5: He joined the Navy when he was like age 11 as a musician, volunteered for the Franklin Expedition. Now, he didn't actually marry, didn't have any kids, so his connection to me is through his sister.
2: A few years ago, Bridgens was portrayed by actor John Lynch in the AMC series The Terror, a heavily fictionalized interpretation of the expedition's demise.
6: They walked for hundreds and hundreds of miles through desert and snow with no food. Begin to imagine how you'd prepare for such a journey.
2: As for new clues about the expedition that this discovery unravels, Stenton, the archaeologist, says Bridgens was found with the remains of another member of the HMS Erebus crew, close to the site where the ship's captain had earlier been identified.
4: It raises the question of where the crews from the Terror are at that time, or how they came to be separated, if in fact that's what happens.
2: But Stenton also says that some of the most important details don't come from unpacking the timeline of the crew's deaths.
4: There's a tendency, I think, unintentional, that we sometimes talk about these men in the abstract, muster list or in description books, and we lose sight of the fact that these were real people.
2: Science helped us see those real people, and now their families will help keep them in view. Henry Larson, NPR News.

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1: And this song is called The Northwest Passage. It was written by Canadian musician Stan Rogers about his own journey across Canada. And this cover is sung by The Longest Johns. Here and Now is a production of NPR and WBUR. I'm Indira Lakshmanan.
2: I'm Robin Young. It's Here and Now.
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2: I'm Robin Young. For those navigating infertility, it can take a profound toll on relationships, identity, overall well-being, often in ways that go unspoken. We'll speak to an expert helping couples navigate the invisible yet painful side of fertility struggles and pregnancy loss. That's next time, Here and Now.
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1: Iranians are starting to get back online, many posting for the first time since the war began.
2: Some people are wondering why Iranians were deprived of their basic right to communicate online in the first place.
1: I'm Carolyn Beeler.
3: And I'm Marco Werman. Also today in Ireland, a reckoning over race and violence after the death of a black man.
4: What was his name?
5: Isakila.
4: What was his name?
5: Isakila.
1: And Samsung employees will get a share of the company's profits from AI.
6: We're on very new pioneering territory here.
3: Plus, a Cuban jazz legend remembers meeting his hero.
7: He look at me and open his eyes and open his mouth like this. Say, what the hell my driver is doing with the trumpet?
1: Those stories and more are ahead on The World.
8: Live from NPR News, I'm Lakshmi Singh. President Trump says Iran is intent on making a deal to end the war, but adds they are, quote, negotiating on fumes. NPR's Mara Liasson has more on Trump's remarks during his lengthy cabinet meeting today.
9: The threat was a familiar one from President Trump. Either Iran, quote, gives us what we want, or we'll finish them off. The president and his party are under pressure to end the war, which has sent gas prices soaring. That's hurt Republican candidates in the midterm elections. But when the president was asked why he hadn't moved faster to end the war, given the financial pain it's causing Americans, he said this.
10: I don't care about the midterms.
9: The president also laid out another red line for Iran. He says he wants the Strait of Hormuz to be open without any tolls. He said the strait was international waters that no single country should control. Mara Liasson, NPR News.
8: The president is supporting prediction market companies in their fight with state gambling regulators. NPR's Bobby Allen reports Trump's family has come under increased scrutiny over its ties to the industry.
11: Trump wrote in a Truth Social post that companies like Kalshi and Polymarket will thrive under his leadership. He wrote, quote, "We are setting the rules of the road that are the gold standard for the states," before disparaging the governors of several states that have tried to rein in the companies. Trump in his second term has embraced the prediction market industry, where people bet billions of dollars a week on sports, elections, news events, and federal policy. The administration has rolled back regulations and sued states that have attempted to apply gambling laws to the sites. Trump's son, Donald Trump Jr., is an advisor to Kalshi and Polymarket, and his venture capital firm, 1789 Capital, is a major Polymarket investor. Bobby Allen, NPR News.
8: The deadly shooting last week at a mosque in San Diego has been linked to suspects who appear to hold neo-Nazi white nationalist views. But writings that they are believed to have left behind also highlight an area of conspiratorial thinking that is often overlooked and that increasingly ties to extremist violence. Here's NPR's Odette Youssef.
12: The writings lay out grievances against a wide spectrum of people, but at the top, they identify two primary sources of anger, Jews and women. Alex DeBranco of the Institute for Research on Male Supremacism says that increasingly, the scaffolding of those narratives is being mapped onto women to similarly justify attacks on a broad range of targets.
13: As we have seen the growth in anti-feminist movements, we've seen similar kind of conspiratorial thinking about women pulling the strings behind the scenes as well.
12: DeBranco says that in addition to the San Diego attack, anti-woman conspiracies drove a 2011 attack on a summer camp in Norway. Odette Youssef, NPR News.
8: A rescue operation is underway in Laos for two people believed to be trapped in a cave. Several were rescued. It's NPR News. The attorneys general of New York and New Jersey are investigating FIFA's World Cup ticketing practices. Arun Venugopal with member station WNYC says soccer's governing body was served with a subpoena this morning.
14: New York Attorney General Letitia James and her New Jersey counterpart Jennifer Davenport say their investigation follows widespread complaints from fans about high ticket prices and complaints that some fans paid for premium seats only to learn they'd been placed in cheaper sections. Tickets for the eight games at MetLife Stadium are averaging $2,800. That's more than twice the rate of other host cities. In a statement, James said New Yorkers have been waiting years for the World Cup to come to their backyard, and they deserve a fair shot at affordable tickets. FIFA declined to comment on the investigation, but has in the past defended high ticket prices as reflective of market forces. For NPR News, I'm Arun Venugopal in New York.
8: In the nation's capital, students from across the U.S. and U.S. territories are battling it out word by word, letter by letter, for a shot at becoming champion of the annual Scripps National Spelling Bee. Hundreds of contestants, such as Illinois teen Yahya Muhammad, have taken the stage, face down the clock, and took the leap to spell out a dictionary word they may never hear again, like Orissa Mucoid from the Scripps preliminary round this year.
10: Definition one more time, please.
15: A plasma glycoprotein believed to be associated with inflammation.
8: Oh, the pressure. The National Spelling Bee is now 101, and for the first time in years, it's being held in Washington, D.C. instead of Maryland. The finals are tomorrow. This is NPR.
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1: This is The World. I'm Carolyn Beeler.
11: And I'm Marco Werman. Thank you for being here today.
1: It is being called the longest internet blackout in history. The people of Iran have gone nearly 3 months without access.
11: Now Iranians are getting back online, but it's not exactly an about-face. The government there is reopening the internet slowly in fits and starts. The World's Shirin Jafari has been covering the blackout since it began not long after the start of the war and has been witnessing some change for a little over a day now.
2: Marco, we started noticing people from inside Iran appearing back online yesterday, and there were some conflicting reports about the internet being restored. But towards the end of the day, we saw more and more people get online, and that was an indication to us that something is changing. Since then, we have seen a lot of people who have been cut off from the internet now able to access social media accounts and messaging apps like Instagram, WhatsApp and Telegram, and this is the first time in 3 months that they are able to message friends and family, post on Instagram, and share their thoughts and experiences.
11: Right, so now that they can finally communicate with the outside world, what are people saying?
2: I should first point out that what we are seeing is not a complete restoration. Restrictions and censorship remain. Let's hear what Amir Rashidi told me. He's a cybersecurity expert.
17: So far, we are seeing around 40% of the normal internet traffic coming out from Iran or going in. And still, people need to use one of those super expensive VPN to bypass the situation and get access to the internet.
11: VPN, virtual private networks that allow people to get around those restrictions.
2: Correct. And Iranians have always needed to use those to be able to access global internet. And as for what I've seen online from Iranians, it's a mix of joy, but also anger and grief. Joy for being reconnected to the outside world, but grief and anger for being disconnected for such a long time. Some people are wondering why Iranians were deprived of their basic right to communicate online in the first place. And now to be grateful that they're back online. One person talked about how everything is much more expensive now compared to before the blackout. And she gave an example that kind of stayed with me, Marco. She said that during the war, some people used scotch tape on windows to protect them from shattering, you know, when bombs fall. And she said that this ceasefire, we're not sure if it's going to last. So I am not taking down the scotch tape, she said, because the price of scotch tape has gone up so much that if the war resumes, then I'm not sure if I can afford to buy it again. So these are some of the comments that I have seen online.
11: Yeah, no doubt people are also careful about not saying or writing certain things that would attract attention.
2: Right. The situation in Iran is very tense, and the government continues to monitor what people say online for sure.
11: So the reason the government in Iran gave for closing down the internet was that this is a wartime situation and it's for national security. Does reopening the internet mean that the threats are over? How are they explaining that?
2: So the threats aren't over, but it seems like the government has realized that cutting off millions of people from the internet is doing a lot of harm, particularly to Iran's economy. Some businesses use online platforms to advertise their products and services, and these businesses rely on communication tools and social media apps and the internet to be able to survive. A lot of them did not survive, and they had to shut down or lay off their employees.
3: Yeah, is it clear who wants the blackout to continue?
2: Some analysts have been pointing out that the internet blackout has become a money-making source for some individuals in Iran, particularly the powerful and well-connected. They sell tools like the VPNs that we talked about before. I asked Doug Maduri if he thinks lifting of the restrictions will be permanent. He's an expert in internet infrastructure at a company called Kentik. It's a network monitoring company. And he said that he's not optimistic.
10: This helps them keep control of the country. And I think they would see open communications as a threat. So I would expect to see some version of this indefinitely while this government is still in power.
3: Yeah, so blackouts when they decide to black things out. Finally, Shirin, we hear that the U.S. and Iran have continued negotiations to get a deal to stop the fighting and open the Strait of Hormuz. Where does that stand?
2: The negotiations have been going on for weeks. They started in Pakistan, but now each side is publicly contradicting each other. Today, the White House said that the reports in Iranian media about a framework of a peace deal is, quote, complete fabrication. And, you know, the Iranians have been putting out their own demands. So diplomacy is ongoing, but no final deal has been made. Both sides have also violated the ceasefire as the negotiations were ongoing. On Monday, the U.S. Struck southern Iran, targeting boats allegedly attempting to place naval mines in the Strait of Hormuz. The U.S. said this was in self-defense. Iran has also struck American drones and fired at a fighter jet that was in its airspace. So the ceasefire is definitely fragile, and we don't have a deal yet.
3: The World, Shirin Jafari, thank you very much.
2: You're welcome, Marco.
1: Tens of thousands of workers at Samsung Electronics in South Korea will get huge bonuses thanks to AI. Samsung just agreed to a deal that will distribute a percentage of some profits to workers who make computer chips. Joseph Blasi joined me to talk about the implications of that agreement. He's the author of The Citizen's Share, Putting Ownership Back into Democracy. I asked him exactly what Samsung has agreed to do for some employees.
18: They're going to share 10.5% of the operating profit of the company for special bonuses. And that's to attempt to compensate the workers for the implications of AI for the company.
1: Does compensate for the implications of AI mean just share in the windfall that the company is getting, or is there something more to it?
18: There's more to this because this averts a strike. And it's probably one of the first times that we've seen this issue about the impact of AI on workers being involved in a potential labor action in a major global corporation. So we're on new pioneering territory here.
1: So is this partly because of AI eventually probably impacting a lot of workers? Or is it just that workers say, hey, you're making a lot of money off of the things we're making. We deserve to get some of that.
18: I think it's both, because if we look at other tech companies around the world, they're announcing huge cutbacks and layoffs on one hand, and other groups of tech companies like ChatGPT and such, they're announcing huge investments where we still haven't seen the impact, but it's predicted that the impact will be enormous increase in profits for shareholders and investors. So the question here, Samsung is raising, what about the workers?
1: And this is going to be a lot of money. I see that Bloomberg has calculated that Samsung's chip workers specifically will stand to get about $340,000 bonuses on average. That's a lot of money. And you're saying this is new.
18: This is very new. I mean, if you look around the world, the big profit sharers have been the U.S. auto companies, and that profit sharing bonuses are smaller compared to this. And then, you know, Delta is now like the leading profit sharing global corporation in the world. But this is really new. Will other companies do something exactly like this? I'm not sure, but it's the theme that's important, that workers deserve to get compensated for the great wealth that will probably be concentrated in a few that AI will create.
19: Yeah, I was going to ask, you know, AI is going to create this huge amount of money for quite a small group of people. And I'm wondering if this is a model for sharing it with a larger group of people. It sounds like you're saying maybe we don't know yet, but is this something on the industry's mind?
18: Well, we've had leaders of the different AI firms around the world talking about the possibility of a citizens' dividend fund, something like that to compensate workers and citizens. So it's been under general discussion. This is really the first time that I've seen a major global corporation commit to one approach. There could be different approaches here. One approach is to have workers participate in broad-based equity compensation plans so the value of shareholder stock goes up, the worker stock goes up. I think we're going to see some profit-sharing models and some equity compensation models, and we'll have to analyze how they turn out. But that's not what's big about this. What's big about this is going to go now on the board of directors discussion docket for every major tech company in the world.
19: Interesting. I've heard concerns, fears, you know, of what happens as society gets increasingly more stratified into haves and have-nots, driven, you know, in part by this AI boom. Historically, this has not always gone well for those who have a lot. Are those at the top right now concerned about that and thinking about how to reduce the risk of, you know, some sort of upheaval or something like that?
18: As I look around the world, I haven't really seen world leaders, except for Pope Leo, talk about this issue. I think that this issue, oddly enough, is mainly being discussed by worker advocates and by billionaire types in these tech companies who are imagining what the future will look like. We actually need some solid discussion by corporate leaders, and I'd like to see, you know, associations of corporate leaders, you know, in Asia, in Africa, in the Middle East, in Europe, and in the Americas have some common discussions about these issues. I'd like to see some informed reports. I think we need to do some case studies. Samsung will be one of the first case studies that you're going to see talked about in the Harvard Business School and the Yale School of Management.
19: It's interesting this windfall is only going to chip makers, not everyone who works at Samsung. It seems like that could be the breeding ground for a lot of discontent among other workers.
18: Absolutely. And look, I did a book called In the Company of Owners about 20 years ago on the 100 companies that founded the internet. And the profit sharing and equity compensation programs in those companies didn't benefit more than 200,000 workers, you know, at the time. So you're right. This is good for a small group of workers. But the question about what about all of the workers in the world, all of the workers in individual countries and regions of the world, the short-term cash profit sharing solution is questionable as a solution for that.
19: Right, because the chip makers are probably not going to be the ones whose jobs are replaced by AI, right? At least not in the near term.
18: Absolutely. So this is a case where we have some time to think about this, but we don't have much happening more than little press bites by famous people. We need big discussions by thoughtful groups.
19: When groups are tackling these issues of how to move forward in this AI world, what are the main questions they should be addressing regarding the workforce?
18: They should be asking, who owns the main companies that are going to benefit from AI? How big is their equity ownership base? They're going to find it's very, very, very, very small. They should be looking at the rate of layoffs in the tech firms and the non-tech firms. They should be looking at the rate of job replacement. For many years, economists have said, oh, that's okay. You know, the people who lose their jobs in automobile automation, they'll become, you know, wind power workers. That didn't work out very well. And the biggest question is whether you can have, you know, democratic republics in the world if you have another huge shot of world concentration of wealth and economic inequality in democratic republics as a result of AI. That's the big question.
19: Joseph Blasi teaches at Rutgers University School of Management and Labor Relations. 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
21: It's being described as Ireland's George Floyd moment. Yves Sakila, a 35-year-old man originally from the Democratic Republic of Congo, died in Dublin earlier this month after being restrained by several security guards. A video of the incident has since gone viral and is drawing comparisons with the killing of George Floyd in Minneapolis in 2020. Migrant and black community groups in Ireland are now calling for an independent investigation. That story coming up in 10 minutes on The World.
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3: This is The World. I'm Marco Werman. A German court has just delivered a guilty verdict in a big case that's gripped the country. The defendant, Daniela Cleto, was a suspected member of one of the country's most notorious terrorist groups, a far-left terrorist group specifically. Cleto was on the lam for 3 decades, during which time she allegedly committed several robberies. In the courtroom today, supporters cheered when Cleto arrived and booed when the verdict was announced. To better understand how people feel about her and the legacy of her terror group in Germany, we reached out to Hans Jakob Schindler of the Counter-Extremism Project in Berlin.
23: Daniela Klette was a member of what's called the final generation of this terror group called the Red Army Faction. What is really important to understand is that that was a terror network between the 60s to the end of the 90s. And the Red Army Faction was in part something that we talk about today when we talk about Russian hybrid warfare. It was something similar to that. The attacks that she was allegedly involved in, 1990, 1991, 1993, so just after the end of the German unification. And in 1998, the Red Army Faction officially, with a letter, dissolved itself. So she's really at the tail end of that. And since that time, she was just an ordinary criminal. As a wanted terrorist, of course, you can't have a job or open a bank account. So she and two of her compatriots decided that they are going to essentially do a string of robberies of a supermarket, of a money transporter, to finance their lifestyle as former terrorists in Germany.
3: So you live in Berlin, Hans. I understand that expressions of how people feel about Daniela Cleto and her court case are visible pretty much wherever you go in the city today. What have you been seeing?
23: Yeah, I mean, as soon as she was arrested, all of a sudden people remembered that she existed. And then there were demonstrations calling for her release. I live in the middle of Berlin and not the part where there's a particular strong left-wing extremist milieu, but even outside my window from my living room, there was for several months a spray-painted Free Daniela Cleto. So, and she's more of a symbol than actually a key player in that scene, who has by itself become more violent over the last couple of years.
3: I mean, it feels a lot like the stories of left-wing actors in the U.S., like the Weather Underground, who get picked up years after their militant activities, and the public kind of gets swept up in their old symbolism.
23: Yes. I mean, the reason why she could live for 30 years in Germany, in Berlin, undetected, really is that there is an absolute code of silence in the left-wing extremist scene, which makes it very much harder to actually penetrate for the police and intelligence services in Germany than any other ones. Islamists, right-wing extremists, there's always a possibility. But there, despite really harsh factional, sometimes bizarre fighting within the milieu, like the neo-Trotskyists versus the classical Marxists, right? They really do personally hate each other, but they have one thing in common. They will never, ever, ever cooperate or give information on the state. So there was very likely more than one individual in Berlin who knew exactly who that woman was who lived in that house and that it was Daniela Cleto.
3: I'm speaking with Hans Jakob Schindler of the Counter-Extremism Project in Berlin about the guilty verdict for the final member of the German left-wing terror group, the Red Army Faction. So today, Kleta is treated like a hero by some people, but the Red Army faction, let's remember, was pretty violent. What sorts of attacks did the group orchestrate?
23: So the Red Army faction's basic idea was to bring down the capitalist, in their interpretation, fascist system of West Germany. They did have a little bit of a point because, of course, the West German government, economic and legal system was not completely denazified. So the Allies, after the end of the Second World War, understood that they have to have some administrators that used to work for the National Socialists continue to work for the functioning of the state. So they had a point that this was still in the early 60s, a government, economic and legal system that was penetrated by a lot of quite prominent Nazis. However, they took that one step further and they thought by targeting high ranking members of the German political scene of the major German companies, they would be able to bring up a internal revolution in Germany and then bring down the system. That made them so attractive as pawns for the Soviet Union, who essentially saw an opportunity and took it for undermining the stability in the key front state of the Cold War, West Germany.
3: Yeah, which is interesting because the support Daniele Kleta experienced in the courtroom today suggests that history views his group and its actions in a more favorable light.
23: Yeah, I mean, this is unfortunately still the case that left-wing extremism is not, in the public perception, seen as reprehensible as right-wing extremism, which is seen as reprehensible for very good historical reasons in Germany. Left-wing extremism is still seen, although it does the same thing, still seem somewhat acceptable to some parts of society, and there seems to be a bit more tolerant. I don't think any court would have accepted any kind of expressions of support if this would have been a right-wing extremist terrorist in front of the court, but they accepted it in the case of Daniele Kleta.
3: As you said, Hans, Kleta was part of the final generation of the Red Army faction. It's effectively in the dustbin today. But German intelligence service says the threat level from far-left extremist groups is high right now. What sort of threats and attacks are they seeing?
23: So first of all, we do have a continued stream of left-wing and extremist violence against key infrastructure. There was attacks on a Tesla factory outside Berlin. There were attacks against technology park, essentially trying to attack new industry with the argument that this new industry is essentially destroying the environment. However, you had then a very serious attack against the electricity system in Berlin at the end of last year, beginning of this year, so end of December, beginning of January, where Berlin, parts of Berlin lost power for about 5 days because they disrupted and destroyed a key power line that was crossing a bridge in Berlin. So that's one part, the large-scale infrastructure attacks. The other part, of course, is what I already described, the beginning and more systematic attacking of violence against individuals, be it right-wing extremists or be it representatives of the state, i.e. policemen.
3: Would you call this left-wing fascism, or is it more kind of like what Extinction Rebellion is doing, nonviolent, international, decentralized civil disobedience?
23: There's nothing nonviolent in the violence of left-wing extremists. So blowing up the power supply line for a significant part of Berlin is anything but nonviolent. Trying to and nearly succeeding to murder right-wing extremists is attempted murder. So it actually is quite violent. This is not your normal people being concerned about the environment or the future of the country. These are violent elements. There are not as many, luckily, as there are right-wing, violence-oriented right-wing extremists or violence-oriented Islamists in Germany. But those who are violence-oriented are no less dangerous than the others.
3: Hans, what interests you most about this case of Daniele Kleta and her sentence?
23: I mean, from my perspective, it's really important for the German system to show that you cannot, whatever your reasons are, commit crimes in Germany. And even if it takes a long time, the system will eventually get you. It highlights one more time the fact that left-wing extremism has violent aspects. But as far as Daniele Kleta is concerned, she's just an old criminal. That's all she is. That's all she ever was.
3: Hans Jacob Schindler is the senior director of the Counter-Extremism Project in Berlin.

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1: A once thriving gold mining town is one of the epicenters of the Ebola outbreak in the Democratic Republic of Congo. Health workers there are racing to contain the deadly virus, and fear is spreading fast. What's driving the crisis, and how can it be stopped? 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
3: It's stupid on stilts.
4: That's what Republican Senator Tom Tillis is calling the deal between the Trump DOJ and the Trump IRS, that $1.776 billion fund that the president intends to use to compensate anyone he chooses, including people who stormed the Capitol on January 6th. That's why others are calling it the worst act of presidential corruption in U.S. history. That's on the next On Point.
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5: This is The World. I'm Carolyn Beeler. It's being called Ireland's George Floyd moment over the death of a man detained by security guards, a death captured on video. Eve Sakili came to Ireland from the Democratic Republic of Congo, and what people saw in that video has raised questions about both race and the treatment of migrants in Ireland. The World's Europe correspondent Orla Berry has our story. It begins with sound from that video.
6: In a five-minute video taken by a passerby, security guards can be seen pinning Eve Sakila to the ground on a busy shopping street in Dublin. Sakila cries out a number of times. Two of the men in dark suits push his face to the ground, and one appears to kneel on Sakila's head or neck for a few seconds. Dozens of people are standing around watching. Near the end of the video, Sakila stops moving. Later that day, he's pronounced dead at a nearby hospital. The incident has sparked outrage and protests.
7: What was his name?
8: Eve Sakila.
7: What was his name?
8: Eve Sakila.
7: What was his name?
6: Late last week, hundreds gathered outside the Irish Parliament building in Dublin, with speakers including Susie Tanzia of Congolese Community Ireland.
9: What scares many of us most is that we keep thinking this could have been any of our children, any of our brothers, any of our loved ones.
6: Eve Sakila was born in the DRC but grew up in Dublin and Galway. David Kaliba, who was at the protest, says he knew Sakila.
10: Eve was a shy person, was kind, and he studied IT, and then he ended up with being with friends and then started struggling. You know what happened in life.
6: A lawyer for Sakila's family said Eve had been homeless and had issues with drug addiction. But Eabhún Joseph, Ireland's special rapporteur on racial equality, says none of that is relevant to how he died.
11: Honestly, if we killed everybody who was shoplifting, Ireland would be empty. I've never shoplifted, but there are so many people who do it. So we're not saying it's right, but we're saying that there is a cause of law.
6: Joseph was at those demonstrations outside the Parliament building too.
11: You know, people were grieving because I think etched in our memory, etched in our minds was the footage that we saw. The picture of how he died just comes back into people's minds, you know. Like, it was traumatic, like totally traumatizing for me.
6: Unlike George Floyd, Sakila was restrained by store security guards, not police officers. But Joseph says the fact the whole incident was caught on camera in front of a crowd felt eerily familiar.
11: There were people around. There were people around. Nobody said stop. Are we so desensitized that, you know, we can actually watch like human beings' life, you know, being taken and we can't say anything? Where is our humanity? What's happening? What's happening?
6: Police say a post-mortem into Sakila's death has proven inconclusive, and an investigation is underway. Yemi Adenuga, the first elected black female public representative in Ireland, is calling for an independent investigation.
12: Look, in 2024, there were over 4,800 shoplifting incidents in Ireland. Not one of those people lost their lives before reaching a Garda station. So why did Eve Sakila have to die?
6: It's not that she doesn't trust the police to do a fair investigation, Adanuga says. She just wants a second opinion, and maybe a third one. Racism and anti-migrant rhetoric have become normalised, she says. I ask her how often she experiences racism as a well-known political figure in Ireland.
12: Over and over and over and over and over again, it's become a constant part of my life and the work that I do.
6: And the problem, Adanuga says, goes right to the top of Ireland's political circles.
13: The ones I worry about are the Africans.
6: The ones I worry about are the Africans. That's former Irish Prime Minister Bertie Ahern speaking while out canvassing in Dublin a few weeks ago. He was secretly recorded by a voter whose front door he'd called to.
14: Yeah, hi.
13: I agree with you on the Africans. We can't be taking in people from the Congo and all these places.
14: Yeah.
13: I think there's too many of them.
6: Ahern is a member of Fianna Fáil, one of the two parties that make up Ireland's coalition government. A few days later, he retracted his comments and complained he was being recorded without his knowledge. Ireland still stands out in Europe as one of the few countries without a far-right party in Parliament. But migration experts say that doesn't mean anti-immigrant rhetoric isn't gradually becoming part of the mainstream political debate.
15: I think that some of those political parties in the past may have felt that it wasn't acceptable to express some of the anti-migration sentiments that they now seem to be expressing much more clearly.
6: Mary Gilmartin, a professor at Maynooth University, says the anti-immigrant shift happening across Europe is probably influencing Irish lawmakers too. And like elsewhere, she says, some politicians see this rhetoric as a way to win votes. But Irish voters don't necessarily share those views. In a special parliamentary election in Dublin last weekend, voters overwhelmingly rejected those candidates who campaigned mainly on anti-immigrant issues.
15: The person who was elected is very strongly pro-integration and pro-migrant in his local community.
6: Local councillor Yemi Adanuga tells me despite all the racism she has faced, she has no intention of stepping down from her political role.
12: I'm a black Irish woman. I love this country. I have served this country. I have raised my children in this country. And I want this country to succeed in every way, shape and form. And I will continue to do whatever it takes to make this country succeed.
6: And that includes seeking justice for Eve Sakila and his family, she says, so that his death is not completely in vain. For the World, I'm Orla Barry.
0: And now let's catch you up on a few things you might have missed.
5: We have yet another reason to be concerned about climate change. Turns out it's making bacteria more resistant to antibiotics. That's according to a new study published in The Lancet. Rates of antibiotic-resistant salmonella have gone up since 1940, and researchers have now linked that increase to higher temperatures. The study does say, though, that excessive use of antibiotics is still the main driver of drug resistance in bacteria.
0: Five men in a group of seven who went missing last week in Laos have been found. They had ventured into a cave looking for gold and to hunt wildlife. Heavy rains and flooding blocked the way out, trapping them inside. The five who were found a week later were alive and mostly healthy, albeit dehydrated. Two members of the group are still missing.
5: And in Italy, a hotel's refusal to serve tap water made it all the way to the country's highest court. A customer requested tap water with her dinner, but was told that if she wanted water, she'd need to pay €7, a little over $8, for a bottle of mineral water. The woman sued, arguing that access to tap water is a universal human right. The court has dismissed the case, saying Italian law does not require hotels to serve tap water.
0: And those are a few things you might have missed. Two years ago, one of Spain's richest men fell off a mountain and died. At the time, police called it an accident. Now they've changed their minds. Isaac Ondic, the founder and owner of the clothing store empire Mango, had been out hiking with his son that fateful day. That son, Jonathan Ondic, has been charged for his father's death. He says he's innocent. The World's Jerry Haddon reports from the Spanish town of Cobato.
16: 71-year-old Isaac Andik fell from a trail high up on this rugged mountain called Montserrat. At the trailhead on a recent weekday, there's no one around except for a woman walking her little dog.
17: Perdona, para el camino que sube aquí arriba con bambas.
16: Excuse me, I say, are my regular sneakers good enough to get up the trail?
18: No, que va. Las abuelas lo hacen.
17: Las abuelas lo hacen.
16: She looks at me funny. Of course, she says, grandmothers walk up this path. So do school kids on field trips, it turns out, and tons of tourists. It's an easy, steady climb that eventually levels out. The dirt trail is fairly wide and well-worn, but the sharp drop-off on the downhill side, where Andik the Elder fell, it's over 320 feet to the rocks below. Andik's precipitous death in December 2024 shocked the country and the retail world. Andik was an immigrant kid from Turkey who started out selling embroidered shirts in Barcelona. His company Mango now has about 3,000 stores in 120 countries. A success story, but there was tension within the family business. In 2014, Isaac removed his son, Jonathan, from the helm. He proposed putting part of his fortune in a charitable foundation. Jonathan was allegedly unhappy with that, but in 2024, son told dad he wanted to mend fences. He suggested a hike, the hike. And then Isaac fell to his death. The exact spot up here is off limits as police investigate.
19: Bueno, pues que parece una novela de Agatha Christie.
16: It's like an Agatha Christie mystery, says that woman with her dog. She's caught up with me on the path. Her name is Nuria Costa. Her little dog, Sparks. They live in the nearby village of Coibato. Costa tells me everyone there is glued to the case.
19: Yo lo resumiría con un refrán que es cría cuervos y te sacarán los ojos.
16: I'd sum it up with the old Spanish adage, she tells me. If you raise crows, they'll peck your eyes out. Not that the son's been found guilty yet, she adds. And indeed, he denies the charges. It appears there's no hard proof, Costa says, but there is a lot of circumstantial evidence. He said he didn't see his father fall, then that he saw his father slip. Police say Isaac's injuries are not consistent with an accidental fall. They say a deep footprint on the trail indicates a struggle. Last week, they arrested Jonathan. The press swarmed around the police car as he was taken away. Andik's legal team has been quick to call the police's theory weak, the evidence flimsy. Their goal, to avoid, at all costs, a jury by trial. Those don't tend to go well for wealthy children accused of murdering their parents.
20: Eric Galen Menendez, you are charged in count one with a violation of Penal Code Section 187.
16: In the U.S., there was the infamous 1985 trial of brothers Eric and Lyle Menendez, found guilty for murdering their parents. They're serving life sentences. The Menendez case is at times referenced here in Europe. Spain has seen at least three similar trials in recent years. Juries have convicted the kid each time. For now, Jonathan Andik is free. His family, including his two sisters, posted his bail at over $1 million. They maintain their brother is innocent. A judge will soon decide whether to move forward to trial. For The World, I'm Sherry Haddon, Coibato, Spain.
5: Bolivians are calling it a bait and switch. They voted President Rodrigo Paz into office last October on the promise of a moderate centrist government. But since then, his agenda and cabinet choices have aligned with more conservative interests. That has left many voters who got Paz elected with no representation in his government. And it has triggered protests that have rocked the capital, La Paz, for a month. Catherine Lederer directs the policy think tank, the Andean Information Network in Cochabamba, Bolivia. She told me protesters are demanding Paz's resignation.
21: This conflict has continued in the absence of dialogue, leading to food shortages in the city of La Paz, but also human rights violations on the part of the security forces, with rubber pellets, several with bullet wounds, and at least one dead, as protests extend throughout the country in rural areas.
5: And these food shortages and higher prices, is that because supplies cannot get into the city, or is it due to other factors?
21: Well, there are several factors. One, there's an ongoing crisis of inflation. At the same time, the scarcity of products because of the blockades have exacerbated the crisis. And then there's also a level of speculation on the part of merchants that are seeking a profit. So it's a complex situation. But the problem is that we haven't seen, at least until today, meaningful attempts of dialogues, and the conflict has become more and more acute.
5: You have mentioned that indigenous folks are protesting. Who else is represented in those protest groups?
21: Bolivia's largest labor union, the Central Obrero Boliviano, which is demanding a wage increase. Transportation sectors are worried about the high price of fuel, long lines and scarcity of gasoline and diesel, and months of contaminated gasoline, which has ruined many of the engines of cars throughout the country.
5: A lot of complaints, it sounds like, from people, a lot of things driving them out into the streets. I want to rewind a bit and get back to what Rodrigo Paz stood for when he was running for president, what people who voted for him wanted, and now what they're saying about how he is governing now. Can you describe like the gulf between his promises and what he's delivered?
21: I think the gulf is enormous and it's increasing. The Bolivian elections excluded parties affiliated with former President Evo Morales, and the other parties on the left did not make it into the second round of voting. At that point in time, the two candidates were Jorge Tutu Quiroga, who had been the former vice president of former dictator Hugo Banzer, a member of the far right, and the other option was Rodrigo Paz Pereira. He has a conservative background. He has been a representative in many right-wing parties, but has had a more moderate discourse than Quiroga. And at a point in time where grassroots voters felt that they would not be represented in this second round, his vice presidential candidate, Edmund Lara, a former police officer and a populist with a strong following on TikTok, obtained a great amount of Paz's vote from these same grassroots that are protesting now. But there are extreme differences between Paz and Lara, ideological differences, policy differences. And after the elections, Paz allied with another right-wing sector and named a cabinet that is largely white upper class or upper middle class. Only two women are

0: of two decades in Bolivian politics. So, you know, we have frustration on all sides in this conflict that doesn't seem to be coming anywhere close to resolution.
1: So just to make sure I'm understanding you here, voters voted for Rodrigo Paz, it sounds like, on the strength of his VP candidate, who was more of a lefty, and then kind of sidelined him and sidelined his power and pushed through a more centrist cabinet and more centrist policies.
0: That's accurate. So you have a Congress now that has a two-thirds majority of right-wing representatives, but there's no general representation or inclusion of the, you know, the majority of the Bolivian population that are workers, subsistence farmers, indigenous, and grassroots.
1: You said this shows no signs of getting resolved. What does happen next? Where does this go?
0: Well, you know, signs are pointing to the declaration by supreme decree of Paz of a state of emergency or martial law. I think that there's a miscalculation on the part of the Bolivian right and the sectors that push for this, that this will end the conflict. At the same time, this threat infuriates protesters more, and I think I don't foresee that this will limit the conflict or cause the protesters to retreat. It will only lead to the loss of life and greater polarization.
1: Catherine Ledebur is the director of the Andean Information Network. We reached her in Cochabamba, Bolivia.

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0: This is The World. I'm Marco Werman. The legendary Cuban-American trumpeter Arturo Sandoval has a new album, and it's a scorcher. Sandoval is 76 years old. As of last week, he's also a knight.
1: En atención a los méritos y circunstancias que concurren en el señor Arturo Sandoval Arocha.
0: That is the Spanish consul in Los Angeles bestowing upon the musician the second highest civil distinction in Spain on behalf of the country's king. Sandoval was singled out for knighthood because of his contributions to public service, especially in the realm of international relations. Sandoval grew up in Cuba and defected to the U.S. in 1990. He shared his story with me in our Boston studio almost 10 years ago to the day. And we're going to hear some of that conversation now. It's 1977, and Arturo Sandoval is about to meet his hero.
2: Early morning, somebody called me, a friend of mine who worked in the musician union. And he said, Arturo, I know you're a big fan of Dizzy Gillespie. He's coming this afternoon to Havana. And I said, well, that's a good joke. And he said, no, I'm very serious, man. But don't say anything that I told you this because I could be in serious problem.

0: That's Sandoval taking off on a solo on the classic A Night in Tunisia, the late great Dizzy Gillespie on the other trumpet. And that's where we're going to pick up the Arturo Sandoval story, to the time he met Diz, his hero. This was 1977. Dizzy was the headliner on a jazz cruise in the Caribbean, and there was a brief stopover in Havana. Sandoval got word and headed to the harbor to meet him.
1: At that time, I have a very old car. It was a Plymouth 1951. It was falling apart, and I just painted with gasoline and tar. That smelled horrible and looks
0: nice
1: worse.
0: Nice color.
1: Yes, and it smelled worse and looks worse, you know. And the passenger door doesn't open. It was locked. And then, okay, but Dizzy, I have only one question. He looked at him and me, and he said, ask this guy, he got a car. And I said, yes, I have a little car. He said, okay, show me the city. I never been here before. I can't wait.
0: So Sandoval drove Dizzy around Havana playing the chauffeur. Dizzy had no idea Sandoval even played trumpet. But later that evening at a jam session, Dizzy found out.
1: I was backstage there, warming up a little bit when Dizzy arrived. And then he looked at me and opened his eyes and dropped his chin, you know, opened his mouth like this. Say, sorry, my French, but he said, what the hell my driver is doing with the trumpet? And somebody said, no, he's a trumpet player. Dizzy said, hell no, he's my driver. And, you know, I knew, of course, a bunch of his licks and phrases and things and his tunes or whatever. And he was laughing and laughing and laughing because later on he confessed, he said, man, I weren't expecting to hear a good piano player, a good saxophone player, a good trumpet player over here. I was expecting, of course, to hear some good percussionists and things like that and good dancers and singers or whatever. But to be honest, I weren't prepared to hear a good trumpet player over here. And then he come back to New York and started to talk to everybody. This really put us in the map, to be honest. We never gonna say enough or be grateful enough for what he did for all of us.
0: But Dizzy also helped out Arturo Sandoval in one other major way. In 1990, Sandoval and his family were fed up with Cuba. They wanted out. At the time, Sandoval was on tour with the Dizzy Gillespie Orchestra in Europe. Sandoval's wife and son were laying low in London. Somehow, Cuban authorities suspected something was brewing, and they figured they'd track down Sandoval's wife and son first. Late one night, Sandoval had a brief, tearful conversation with his wife and realized he was going to have to act fast. He and Dizzy were at their hotel on a tour date in Greece, and he called Dizzy's room.
1: I wake him up. That was one something in the morning. I said, Dizzy, I'm sorry to wake you up, but I need to talk to you. Then I went to his room. I explained him the whole situation. And then he was, you know, almost sleepy as most away. And I said, great, get my wallet there. I got a business card there that I'm going to use it now. And then a few months before, Dizzy was in the Air Force One.
0: Presidential plane.
1: Yes, sir. Mm. And then a group of people, important people, included the vice president. At that time, it was Don Quayle.
0: Dan Quayle,
1: yeah,
0: right.
1: Yeah, all those people gave Dizzy the business card. I said, Mr. Gillespie.
0: Incredible, even the vice president. Here, I'm the vice president. Here's my card.
1: Yes, sir. And I said, Dizzy, if you ever need us for anything, don't hesitate. This is our card. And then everybody, I said, and Dizzy told me, well, give me my wallet. I got a bunch of cards there. I'm going to use one of those. And then that is very true. And he called the White House. And then I think it was a general or colonel or something. I can't remember exactly. He talked to me and asked me a bunch of questions. I said, what's the problem? And explained everything. And I said, my preoccupation, my biggest worry is my wife and son there in London. And he said, give me an address. I'm going to send a car right away there and pick them up and bring them into the embassy in London. They're going to be safe there. Mm. And later on, he said, okay, the American ambassador in Rome going to call you in a few minutes. And they wake him up in the middle of the night. And then the gentleman called me and said, okay, jump in the plane and come to Rome. I'm going to wait for you there. When I get to Rome, three people from the Italian-Cuban embassy, they were waiting for me in the airport. But since God, the stewardess came to me and said, Mr. Sandoval, stay in your seat. Don't get off the plane.
0: Wow.
1: A couple of police officers from Italy gave me, put me down. And when I was going downstairs, the official car from the American embassy pulled over and picked me up and drove me straight to the embassy. And those people was waiting for me in the airport.
0: A close call. It's been 10 years since that conversation with Arturo Sandoval. Now he's getting ready to tour the U.S. with his new album, Sangu. Sounds like Cuba is still an inspiration. Here's Sandoval's composition, Babalu Ayer.

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1: I'm Marco Werman. 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
1: Thank you for joining us here on member-supported Nebraska Public Media. I'm Andy Herman, in today for Grant Winterer. 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
2: 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I'm Andy Herman in for Grant Winterer. Nebraska's education officials have a moonshot plan to improve students' abilities to read and write.
3: It's nothing groundbreaking. 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
2: We take you to a Nebraska classroom where to show you how that plan is in action, coming up at 4:44 Central here on All Things Considered. Nebraska weather outlook tonight. We're looking at lows in the west and central areas are at around 55 degrees, dropping to around 50 in the panhandle, and the warmest in the east at around 60. There is a slight chance of showers and thunderstorms in the southern panhandle and southwest. Tomorrow, slight chance of showers and thunderstorms, southern panhandle and south central parts of the state, and a 50% chance southwest. Statewide highs ranging from about 77 to 89.

0: In the past 2 years, Nebraska school districts and the state education department have put a focus on improving students' abilities to read and write. Nearly 60% of Nebraska students were considered proficient last school year, and education officials want to see that number grow. Jolie Peel reports on how those efforts are going.
1: So our word is grain. What's our word?
2: Grain.
1: Break it apart.
3: Allison Almazan's first grade class practices syllables as a screen flips through words.
1: The g to a t. So sound out the new word.
3: This week's lesson focuses on the sound that A and I make together.
1: Okay, next one.
3: Almazan has taught for 9 years at Indian Hill Elementary in South Omaha. She says she sees a difference in her students since Omaha Public Schools implemented structured literacy 2 years ago.
4: It's amazing to see the progress of kids that maybe have struggled with reading beforehand, and then to see the growth over the past couple of years has just been really crazy.
3: OPS made a goal to have all students reading on grade level by 2030. District officials call it their moonshot, and compared to the state goal, it is. The Nebraska Department of Education wants to see 75% of third graders proficient by 2030. It's a large lift to get students back to where reading and writing levels were before the COVID-19 pandemic. To do that, NDE is training more than 3,000 Nebraska teachers in the science of reading. This also includes updating curricula and connecting more with teachers and families, according to Jamie Cook, literacy officer for NDE.
5: Our teachers understanding that reading isn't natural and that it has to be explicitly taught. And when we know that and we know how the brain processes reading, we can teach in a way that matches how children learn to read, how they actually learn to read.
3: State law requires NDE to design and implement a professional learning system for teachers of younger students. Then it's up to districts to implement it or adopt their own. Cook says with that training, she sees teachers gaining confidence that trickles down into student outcomes.
5: We want to see students really diving in and engaging with the text and critical thinking, and we're beginning to see more and more opportunities for that in our classrooms, and just teachers being more intentional with it.
3: The science of reading is based on 5 components: phonological awareness, phonics, fluency, vocabulary, and comprehension. We hear those components in Almazan's lesson at OPS.
1: Sound.
3: It starts with recognizing
1: blend.
3: Syllables and blending
1: sound.
3: Them out loud.
1: Blend. Sound.
3: Then the lesson transitions to students hearing those sounds and recognizing them on their own. Each student has a small booklet with Velcro letters and syllables to practice building the words, and then they practice writing them. Those materials cost money, though, and Mark Fritsch, the superintendent at Nebraska City Public Schools, says it's hard to upgrade those materials on their own.
6: When a district is in financial

0: can't cut the electrical bill. We can't cut the busing.
1: Nebraska City was one of many districts to get a chunk of a $55 million federal grant that the state received. That helped them update classroom materials and use a program that tracks how the students are progressing. The main piece, though, is collaboration. Kate Sherwin, Director of Curriculum, Instruction, and Assessment at Nebraska City, says everyone in the district helps with reading lessons. That's especially important during small group reading time that comes after the core lesson.
2: It's nothing groundbreaking. We're just making time, putting in the time to figure out how can we meet students' needs, because it's no longer one teacher that can meet all the needs in their own classroom. They need support from their team, from non-teachers also during reading time, from our paraprofessionals.
1: Teachers also get time each week to meet and talk about what's successful and where they need help. And the data shows it's working. After one semester, second graders could read 32 more words correctly when the goal was initially 14 more. And third graders could read 23 more with an original goal of 12.
3: Gail brings the mail.
1: Teachers at Indian Hill in Omaha are seeing 80 to 100% of students meeting reading goals. And on the state's rating system, the school moved up from needs support to improve to good after 1 year of structured literacy. Almazan says thanks to the training she received, she has a better understanding behind the how and why of students learning to read.
4: Early literacy is that foundation of a house. You can decorate your house, you can renovate your house, you can build your house up, but if your house does not have a stable foundation, the rest of the house is not going to be a good, stable house for somebody to live in.
1: For educators and officials at the State Department, the next step is to keep using what's working and adjust what's not. I'm Jolie Peel, Nebraska Public Media News.
5: And I'm Andy Herman here with you this afternoon and today for Grant Winterer. In our Nebraska weather outlook tonight, lows west and central should drop to around 55 degrees, while the southern panhandle should hit 50, and in the east part of the state, lows around 60. There is a slight chance of showers and thunderstorms in the southern panhandle and southwest. Tomorrow, a slight chance of showers and thunderstorms in the southern panhandle and south central portions of the state, and a 50% chance southwest. Statewide highs range from 77 to 89 degrees. 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
6: 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I'm Juana Summers.
7: And I'm Scott Detrow. That Jetsons future of robot butlers doing all of our household chores may be coming sooner rather than later, but in order to get there, you may need to strap a camera to your head and record yourself washing dishes or folding laundry or taking out the trash. The idea is that all these videos will help train the AI robots. Wired writer Reese Rogers recently spent a week collecting this so-called egocentric data, which data companies are paying not exactly top dollar for. We called him to talk about his experience. Hi, Reese.
8: Hey, thank you so much for having me on today.
7: Let me just start with the why of this. Like, what is the point of all of these videos of people, I don't know, chopping onions or cleaning their sink or washing dishes?
8: Many people in Silicon Valley see robots as the next big frontier where breakthroughs are capable. And video data can really help robots understand the world, how it works, how they can move. And so many companies are paying users like myself and other people around the world to film themselves doing tasks at home and recording them so robots can learn from these thousands of videos and hopefully one day get better and actually be able to help out around the house.
7: And I want to talk about your experience doing this, but first help us draw the connection a little bit more about what happens after you upload a video of you washing dishes. Like, what are companies doing with this information?
8: So if I record a video of myself, say it's 1 minute, the camera is strapped to my forehead. It's recording both of my hands specifically because it's how robots are interacting with the world. It can show them what works and what doesn't work. So I send this one video off to a company. Maybe they're paying $20 an hour for uploaded videos. So I would only get maybe a dollar or two from that upload. And then the companies collate thousands of these videos and put hand tracking algorithms on there and look for patterns and package this data in very clean ways. And then some.

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1: 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I'm Andy Herman, in today for Grant Winterer. In our Nebraska weather outlook tonight, lows in the west and central should drop to around 55 degrees, 50 in the southern panhandle, and 60 in the east. There is a slight chance of showers and thunderstorms in the southern panhandle and southwest overnight. Tomorrow, a slight chance of showers and thunderstorms in the southern panhandle and south central parts of the state, and a 50% chance in the southwest. Statewide highs range from 77 to 89 degrees. It's the joy.

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1: A once thriving gold mining town is one of the epicenters of the Ebola outbreak in the Democratic Republic of Congo. Health workers there are racing to contain the deadly virus, and fear is spreading fast. What's driving the crisis, and how can it be stopped? Hear from the doctors fighting the outbreak on the next Morning Edition from NPR News.
2: 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In our Nebraska weather outlook, tonight expect lows in the west and central parts of the state at around 55 degrees, 50 in the southern panhandle, and in the east dropping to around 60. There is a slight chance of showers and thunderstorms in the southern panhandle and southwest overnight. 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
3: It's All Things Considered from NPR News. I'm Juana Summers.
0: And I'm Scott Detrow. It is almost time for the World Cup.
3: Coming up, a look at the special type of pitch that FIFA's commissioned for the games.
4: If you get down and start pulling on these every so often, you'll get on a piece that won't rip. And that's the artificial pieces that are in there.
0: Coming up after this newscast.
5: Live from NPR News in Culver City, California, I'm Dwayne Brown. The Department of Homeland Security is expanding its capacity to scan the irises of people it detains. NPR's Meg Anderson tells us the iris is like a fingerprint with patterns unique to each person.
6: DHS awarded a $25 million contract last week to a company called BI2 Technologies, which did not respond to NPR's request for comment. The agency plans to deploy hundreds of the company's iris scanners to ICE officers across the country. DHS has an arsenal of tech tools now, thanks to an influx of federal funding. Cooper Quinton with the Electronic Frontier Foundation says these tools broaden the agency's surveillance web.
7: Could ICE start doing iris scannings of everybody they detain and then add that to their database and use that for their surveillance? Yeah, absolutely.
6: DHS declined an interview, but told NPR in a statement that it is using, quote, every tool available in its efforts to detain more people who are in the country illegally. Meg Anderson, NPR News.
5: The Israeli military warning residents of one of Lebanon's biggest cities to leave. NPR's Jane Araf reports.
8: Israeli forces have pushed further into Lebanon and escalated their attacks since Tuesday, killing dozens of people, including women and children. The Israeli prime minister says they intend to crush Iran-backed Hezbollah. In a new warning, Israel told residents of Tyre, the second biggest city in southern

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1: A once thriving gold mining town is one of the epicenters of the Ebola outbreak in the Democratic Republic of Congo. Health workers there are racing to contain the deadly virus, and fear is spreading fast. What's driving the crisis, and how can it be stopped? Hear from the doctors fighting the outbreak on the next Morning Edition from NPR News.
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2: 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I'm Andy Herman in for Grant Winterer. In her graphic novel, This Beautiful, Ridiculous City, Kay Soheeney tells her story as an immigrant and survivor of an abusive relationship. 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Expect lows tonight around 55 degrees in the west and central parts of the state, 50 in the southern panhandle, and 60 in the east. There is a slight chance of showers and thunderstorms in the southern panhandle and southwest. 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
8: This is All Things Considered from NPR News. I'm Juana Summers.
0: And I'm Scott Detrow. There is an evangelical worship song called How Great Is Our God that's a favorite among Christian congregations across the country. But it is also increasingly popular beyond churches at conservative political rallies. This week, as NPR examines the relationship between church and state, Bob Smetana talks to the people who wrote the song, with lyrics about God, not government, and tells us why it has become so beloved by conservative activists.
9: As a religion writer, I go to church for a living. And over the past 20 years, there's one song I've heard over and over. How great is our God? How great is our God? And worship songs like it have become part of the soundtrack of American Christianity. But lately, I've heard worship songs not only in church, but also at a lot of conservative political events. At the Jericho March, a biblical-style protest the day before the January 6th insurrection. At God and Country rallies on the steps of state capitals. How great is our God? At prayer services at the Pentagon. And how great is our God? And at Charlie Kirk's memorial service. There's nothing overtly political about this song. So what's going on?
10: I can definitely tell you the song is not partisan, you know, and it's definitely being sung on both sides of the aisle.
9: Jesse Reeves is a pastor and songwriter in Austin who co-wrote How Great Is Our God. At the time, this was the early 2000s, his band was playing at Christian summer camps.
10: And so the goal was just like to write a really simple song, just that kids at summer camp would like.
9: From those teens at that summer camp, the song spread from church to church before making a leap from churches to political rallies. In 2021, How Great Is Our God showed up on the Reawaken America tour. Part traveling religious revival and part MAGA political rally, Reawaken America was led by President Trump's former national security advisor, Michael Flynn. Melody Noel Altavilla is a worship pastor at Revival Today Church in Santa Ana, California. She picked the music and led the singing on the Reawaken America tour. How Great Is Our God fit because it's easy to sing and people know the words.
11: So picking songs where people could hear it, you know, one chorus through and then catch on is great to unify the room, but also it's vertical. It gets people to remember who God is and the nature of God and to remember what really matters.
9: While on this tour, she says she had one of the most profound spiritual experiences of her life.
11: I just remember at the end of it coming off in the wings, and General Flynn was there and Roger Stone was there, and Roger's eyes were all watery. And General Flynn was like, "What was that?" And I'm like, "The Lord, that was crazy."
9: And this is why worship music works so well at political rallies.
12: It gives the space, an activist space, the idea that this is an act of worship to engage in this protest.
9: Leah Payne is a professor at Portland Seminary who studies Christian music. She says worship songs help people feel like God is right there with them. And that is a powerful tool.
12: It's like a emotional and spiritual shorthand.
9: But this makes some religious leaders really uncomfortable. Andrew Moore, a worship pastor at Woodmont Christian Church in Nashville, worries that the power of worship music is being used to send a message that God is taking sides.
13: It's like rubber stamping it as this political ideology has been approved by religion. Stamp, I don't think Jesus is cool with that.
9: One thing seems clear. There's no going back to a time when How Great Is Our God is just a popular church song. Earlier this month, Chris Tomlin, who co-wrote and recorded How Great Is Our God, played at Rededicate 250, a prayer rally on the National Mall, organized in part by the White House. It was an event heavy on politics, but Tomlin avoided political statements as he took to the stage. He strapped on an acoustic guitar and led the crowd in a large-scale sing-along, while many stood and raised their hands to the sky.

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2: 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I'm Andy Herman in for Grant Winterer today. 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
5: Democrats are suddenly eyeing Texas as a potentially winnable Senate seat.
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5: 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I'm Scott Detrow.
6: And I'm Juana Summers. Ahead, we'll hear how much voters are thinking about gas prices as they begin to weigh the choices they'll make this fall.
7: I hear people on the East Coast and the Midwest paying $3 a gallon when I'm paying $5.50 for the same gas.
5: And can you spell the word sophrosyne? I definitely cannot.
6: Know who can, though? The kids competing in this year's Scripps National Spelling Bee.
8: 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It's spelled S-O-P-H-R-O-S-Y-N-E.
5: Plus, we will hear what it is like to record yourself during hours of chores to help teach robots those skills.
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9: Live from NPR News in Washington, I'm Ryland Barton. Crews are resuming the search for 9 people presumed killed at a Washington State paper mill where a chemical tank ruptured. It's likely to be one of the deadliest U.S. workplace accidents in years. The presumed death toll is at 11. Authorities say there's no hope of finding more survivors. Democrats are feeling just a little more optimistic about their chances of flipping the Senate after last night's Republican runoff in Texas. Republican State Attorney General Ken Paxton will face Democrat James Tallarico. Democrats haven't won a statewide race in Texas since 1994, but Paxton has a controversial track record, as Blaise Ganey from the Texas Newsroom explains.
10: He was indicted on security fraud charges, although he didn't have to admit guilt to those. He also survived an impeachment vote in 2023 that centered around using his power as attorney general to help a real estate investor. And then there's the divorce from Republican State Senator Angela Paxton, which, according to court documents, was due to allegations of his infidelity. He's made a name for himself as AG by really politicizing the position, often using his power to go after Democrats and alleged undocumented immigrants.
9: Blaise Ganey from the Texas Newsroom reporting. The head of the American Federation of Teachers, Randy Weingarten, is calling for an end to student-facing AI in elementary schools. NPR's Corey Turner reports.
11: In a speech at the National Press Club, Weingarten laid out a 10-point plan to help schools navigate what she called a crossroads. The points include no screens or online tests for kids from pre-K through second grade, no student-facing AI across the elementary school grades, and a total ban on social companion chatbots for students until at least age 16. Weingarten also called for the creation of an independent research group to study the effects of AI, screens, and technology on students, and for what she called a tech tax on big tech companies to, quote, pay their fair share for the adverse and disruptive consequences of AI. Corey Turner, NPR News.
9: President Trump is supporting prediction market companies in their fight with state gambling regulators. As NPR's Bobby Allen reports, Trump's family has come under increased scrutiny over its ties to the industry.
12: Trump wrote in a Truth Social post that companies like Kalshi and Polymarket will thrive under his leadership. He wrote, quote, "We are setting the rules of the road that are the gold standard for the states," before disparaging the governors of several states that have tried to rein in the companies. Trump in his second term has embraced the prediction market industry, where people bet billions of dollars a week on sports, elections, news events, and federal policy. The administration has rolled back regulations and sued states that have attempted to apply gambling laws to the sites. Trump's son, Donald Trump Jr., is an advisor to Kalshi and Polymarket, and his venture capital firm, 1789 Capital, is a major Polymarket investor. Bobby Allen, NPR News.
9: U.S. stocks inch to more records today. 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
2: Good evening. It's 6:04 Central. I'm Andy Herman for Nebraska Public Media News. SNAP food assistance participation dropped 11% between April 2025 and April 2026, according to the Nebraska Department of Health and Human Services data. Macy Byers reports on how federal legislation contributed to the drop.
13: About 7,800 households in Nebraska stopped participating in the SNAP program. Eric Saviano with Nebraska Appleseed attributes that drop to the One Big Beautiful Bill Act passed last July. It expanded SNAP work requirements and also barred refugees from accessing benefits. But Saviano says the need for food assistance in those groups has not changed.
14: We do not believe that cutting people off when they still are in need is helpful for our communities. We do believe that our tax dollars going toward making people safer and healthier and helping kids get the food that they need is important. And we don't think that charity can cover that.
13: Saviano says the families he talks to are worried about their children, especially with school out for the summer and rising grocery costs. I'm Macy Byers with Nebraska Public Media News.
2: Work began Tuesday on the Niobrara State Park Pond as part of the Nebraska Game and Parks Commission's Aquatic Habitat Plan. Anna Wambacher has more on what the project entails and what parkgoers can expect.
15: The two main goals the commission identified for this project are habitat and access. With fluctuating water levels, the pond historically struggled to keep fish and support recreation. Additionally, parts of the pond were difficult to access. Jeff Jackson, the Commission's Aquatic Habitat Program Manager, said sealing the pond should improve parkgoers' experience.
16: Hopefully we'll be able to maintain a fishery for that area, and the park users that are visiting there would be able to enjoy the fishery or kayaking or canoeing or whatever they're coming to the park for.
15: Improvements to access include the installation of an Americans with Disabilities Act-compliant fishing pier. The project is planned to be complete by fall. I'm Anna Wambacher, Nebraska Public Media News.
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2: Central. I'm Andy Herman. 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Nebraska's education officials have set a moonshot plan to improve students' abilities to read and write.
3: It's nothing groundbreaking. 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
2: We take you to a Nebraska classroom to show you how that plan is in action. 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On All Things Considered. Tonight, lows in the west and central parts of the state around 55 degrees, 50 in the southern panhandle, and 60 in the east. There is a slight chance of showers and thunderstorms in the southern panhandle and southeast tonight.

0: of small succulent plants. One of the common names is Live Forever. There's one in particular called the Munchkin Dudleya that also only occurs on Santa Rosa Island, and its entire population is within the path of the fire. And they probably will not fare very well if they burn, but they occur in pretty rocky habitat where there isn't a lot of neighboring vegetation. So my hope is that as the fire passed by, that they didn't really burn and smolder, but they maybe got just sort of licked by the fire and that they'll be okay. But that's one in particular that I'm really thinking about.
1: That's Heather Schneider of the Santa Barbara Botanic Garden. Thank you for the work you're doing, and thanks for talking to us about it.
0: Thanks for helping to spread the message.
2: 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I'm Andy Herman, in today for Grant Winterer. In the past 2 years, Nebraska school districts and the State Education Department have put a focus on improving students' abilities to read and write. Nearly 60% of Nebraska students were considered proficient last year, and education officials want to see that number grow. Jolie Pio reports on how those efforts are going.
3: So our word is grain. What's our word?
4: Grain.
3: Break it apart.
5: Allison Almazon's first grade class practices syllables as a screen flips through words.
3: The g to a t. So sound out the new word.
5: This week's lesson focuses on the sound that A and I make together.
3: Okay, next one.
5: Almazon has taught for 9 years at Indian Hill Elementary in South Omaha. She says she sees a difference in her students since Omaha Public Schools implemented structured literacy 2 years ago.
6: It's amazing to see the progress of kids that maybe have struggled with reading beforehand, and then to see the growth over the past couple of years has just been really crazy.
5: OPS made a goal to have all students reading on grade level by 2030. District officials call it their moonshot, and compared to the state goal, it is. The Nebraska Department of Education wants to see 75% of third graders proficient by 2030. It's a large lift to get students back to where reading and writing levels were before the COVID-19 pandemic. To do that, NDE is training more than 3,000 Nebraska teachers in the science of reading. This also includes updating curricula and connecting more with teachers and families, according to Jamie Cook, literacy officer for NDE.
7: Our teachers understanding that reading isn't natural and that it has to be explicitly taught. And when we know that and we know how the brain processes reading, we can teach in a way that matches how children learn to read, how they actually learn to read.
5: State law requires NDE to design and implement a professional learning system for teachers of younger students. Then it's up to districts to implement it or adopt their own. Cook says with that training, she sees teachers gaining confidence that trickles down into student outcomes.
7: We want to see students really diving in and engaging with the text and critical thinking, and we're beginning to see more and more opportunities for that in our classrooms, and just teachers being more intentional with it.
5: The science of reading is based on 5 components: phonological awareness, phonics, fluency, vocabulary, and comprehension. We hear those components in Almazon's lesson at OPS. It starts with recognizing syllables and blending them out loud. Then the lesson transitions to students hearing those sounds and recognizing them on their own. Each student has a small booklet with Velcro letters and syllables to practice building the words, and then they practice writing them. Those materials cost money, though, and Mark Fritch, the superintendent at Nebraska City Public Schools, says it's hard to upgrade those materials on their own.
8: When a district is in financial trouble or struggling to cut costs, unfortunately, one of the first things to go are things like that, because we can't cut the electrical bill. We can't cut the busing.
5: Nebraska City was one of many districts to get a chunk of a $55 million federal grant that the state received. That helped them update classroom materials and use a program that tracks how the students are progressing. The main piece, though, is collaboration. Kate Sherwin, Director of Curriculum, Instruction, and Assessment at Nebraska City, says everyone in the district helps with reading lessons. That's especially important during small group reading time that comes after the core lesson.
9: It's nothing groundbreaking. We're just making time, putting in the time to figure out how can we meet students' needs, because it's no longer one teacher. that can meet all the needs in their own classroom.

0: they need support from their team, from non-teachers also during reading time, from our paraprofessionals.
1: Teachers also get time each week to meet and talk about what's successful and where they need help. And the data shows it's working. After one semester, second graders could read 32 more words correctly when the goal was initially 14 more. And third graders could read 23 more with an original goal of 12.
2: Gail brings the mail.
1: Teachers at Indian Hill in Omaha are seeing 80 to 100% of students meeting reading goals. And on the state's rating system, the school moved up from need support to improve to good after 1 year of structured literacy. Almazan says thanks to the training she received, she has a better understanding behind the how and why of students learning to read.
3: Early literacy is that foundation of a house. You can decorate your house, you can renovate your house, you can build your house up, but if your house does not have a stable foundation, the rest of the house is not going to be a good, stable house for somebody to live in.
1: For educators and officials at the State Department, the next step is to keep using what's working and adjust what's not. I'm Jolie Peel, Nebraska Public Media News.
4: 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I'm Andy Herman, in for Grant Winterer, back tomorrow. I'll be back tomorrow and hope you have a lovely evening. All Things Considered continues. Thank you so much for joining us.

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